0: is CGTN Radio. Hear the difference.
1: Now the news. I'm Shane Bigham. China says it'll take further steps to support childbearing, including making childcare more accessible and affordable, as the country seeks to ease costs of raising children and boost its birth rate. The head of the National Health Commission said authorities will make efforts to promote the development of services at kindergarten and nursery centers. More than 3,000 pediatricians from higher-level hospitals will help medical institutions strengthen services at the community level. Building a birth-friendly society has become a key focus of China's 15th five-year plan. More than 25 million infants and toddlers have received childcare subsidies for the year. Maternity insurance currently covers 260 million people. China says it's willing to work with the international community to tackle challenges in cybersecurity and enable the internet to better serve people of all countries. The National Cybersecurity Awareness Week opened in Shandong Province on Monday. China's foreign ministry said a peaceful, safe, open, and cooperative cyberspace is important to all countries. A ministry spokesperson said China's incorporated artificial intelligence into its national cybersecurity regulatory system and has been improving institutional norms and ethical codes. China's unveiled the world's first product standard for AI-powered brain-computer interface medical devices that process brainwave data known as EEG. The National Medical Products Administration said it'll address problems including the dataset's inconsistent quality control. The new standard will take effect on September 1st next year. Participants at the China International Fair for Trade and Services have showcased innovations and shared market opportunities in areas such as logistics, medical care, and consumer trade. Norway, as the guest of honor, signed 6 cooperation agreements with Chinese enterprises and institutions. Wang Mengjie reports.
2: 200 forums and activities were held. Nearly 1,800 companies attended in person, while more than 5,000 participated online. The event delivered tangible outcomes, including the rollout of new technologies and advances in fields such as artificial intelligence.

0: smart healthcare and environmental protection. Looking ahead, officials said efforts will focus on improving business environment for greater openness in trade in services, deepening service trade ties with major partners, and driving further growth through continued innovation.
1: The German Economic Institute says companies increased their investment in China by around a third in the first half of the year, while investment in the United States plunged 65%. The author of the report, citing a survey from the German Chamber of Commerce in China, said over 85% of German companies operating in China plan to maintain or expand their current level of engagement, while more than half intend to increase investment. The Institute said heightened economic policy uncertainty in the United States was holding back investment decisions by German companies. A report by the UN Food and Agriculture Organization shows that global food prices climbed last month with increases across all categories. The Sugar Price Index posted the largest gain, rising nearly 12% on a monthly basis. Extreme weather has hit major sugar-producing regions, tightening global supply prospects. The cereal price index rose 2.2% from July, hitting a new high since May of 2024. Global wheat prices rose at a faster pace, mainly driven by continued disruptions to Black Sea export logistics and the impact of high temperatures in Europe. Japan's scandal-tainted Chuba Electric Power Company announced the resignations of its president and chairman. The utility is accused of manipulating seismic data during a screening for restarting reactors at the Hamaoka nuclear power plant in central Japan. The company said it'll also withdraw its applications for regulatory screening to restart the reactors. Prime Minister Mark Carney says Canada is looking to build a unique alliance with the European Union. Carney's visiting France this week to attend the State of the European Union address. His trip comes amid a trade war with Washington after talks collapsed last month. The Wall Street Journal reports that Canada and the EU have been discussing ways of boosting cooperation in fields such as energy and technology. In sports, China's men's basketball team has reached the quarterfinals at the Aichi Nagoya Asian Games as winners of the group after thrashing defending champions the Philippines 105-61. The Chinese squad won all three group games. Competitions in the last eight will begin on Wednesday. The Asian Games open on Saturday. That's the news. I'm Shane Bigham.
2: Cutting through an overload of information to get to the heart of the story. This is The Point.
3: The 2026 China International Fair for Trade in Services, or CIFTAS, concluded in Beijing on September the 13th. A total of 90 countries, regions, and international organizations, along with more than 1,800 companies, took part in this year's event. China's service sector is continuing to expand and at a rapid pace. Data from China's Ministry of Commerce show that China's trade and services grew by more than 8% year-on-year in the first 7 months of 2026, with service exports surging by over 17%. How are these numbers translating into real-world activities? How is technology driving the expansion of China's service sector? And what opportunities does this create for both domestic and foreign businesses? I stepped inside one of China's leading mapping platforms, AMAP, to explore how it is evolving far beyond simple navigation. By using the app firsthand, I experienced China's fast-evolving service sector in real life. I also spoke with an industry expert about what's driving this transformation and where it is heading. I'm here at the AMAP headquarters in Beijing, and my guest is Mr. Li Gang, Vice President for Content Ecosystem of AMAP. Mr. Li, welcome to The Point.
4: Nice to meet you.
3: Nice to meet you.
4: Yeah.
3: It's our pleasure too, and thank you for hosting us. Now, AMAP is a map. You didn't stop there, and you continue to add new features, the latest to, for instance, street stars and flying street view. Help us understand exactly what these features are exactly, and how are they changing people's way of using maps?
4: Yeah, AMAP is the biggest map in China, and there are tens of millions of people on our map every day. They are navigating

0: they know a very few about how to marketing, especially how to marketing on internet.
1: I see.
0: So you can find them on Street Stars. And also, I need to mention, you can find a very cozy pop and mom restaurant.
1: What about Flying Street View? What
0: does
1: that mean?
0: It's another technology. We launched that on January this year. Mm-hmm. And when we launched our Street Stars, we can see tens of millions of people use our Street Stars. Mm-hmm. And after that, we see that before you go to a restaurant or before you go to a very famous hotel, you want to see what the place looks like before you arrive. So
1: instead of just a picture, instead of just a rating, you want to see in 3D.
0: 3D mansion. So we bring flying street views to help people to see what the place exactly like before they arrive there. So that's very good technology.
1: Okay. How many people are using these features? What's the feedback?
0: Every day, millions of people use that. And a lot of places you can see the flying street views. And we help people before they arrive, they can see what exactly look like and the places around your destination. So help millions of people every day.
1: Mm. Okay. What about English language version? I understand that AMAP is the only Chinese-made map that offers this service. Mm-hmm. Tell us more about that. What led to this decision?
0: Okay. Recently, we see a lot of people, especially we see a trend that we have a lot of foreigners come to China, and they need to maps very.
1: We need maps.
0: Yes, very harshly. So we launched the English version, and for now we can help millions of people come to China. Foreigner friends, visitors from a lot of country come to China. They can use AMAP to search and to navigation, and also taking taxis. And also, I need to say, we can cover around the world more than 200 countries with our AMAP. When you go to the United States or Japan or Thailand, and you can also use our AMAP to search and navigation.
1: So it's a world map. How accurate? I mean, people would want to ask that. How reliable? Mm-hmm. For instance, will the signal always be there if you go into some remote places, you know, in the world? For instance, if you're in the mountains or if you're in the jungle, mm-hmm. can you still use your map? This is one thing. And secondly, how accurate will it be? I mean, you have many other apps, but, you know, will AMAP tell you exactly where you are and show you exactly where you want to go?
0: Yeah. First, I need to say we are very lucky. We are a company of China because in China, we use Beidou system.
1: The Chinese.
0: It's very, very powerful, more powerful than GPS, I would say. Mm-hmm. So you can use the satellite to location, to get your location and also communicate.
1: So anywhere around the world?
0: Anywhere around the world. Okay. And especially when you can't get maybe a phone signal off your phone, you still can communicate with the satellite.
1: Wow.
0: So in desert, you can also use.
1: Have you tested it?
0: Yeah, that's a very special feature from of our map.
1: Okay. Yeah. What opportunities then will mm-hmm. these features mm-hmm. of the English version bring mm-hmm. to foreign visitors mm-hmm. who come to China, mm-hmm. Foreign business people or foreign students who are studying in China?
0: You mean benefit?
1: Yeah. What kind of opportunities will it bring them? How will they benefit them?
0: Okay. In my opinion, for the foreigner visitors, maybe they will have a very short cycle because eventually they need to search a place through map. They always use a map and then navigation and they can take a taxi before. But for now, they can also make decision on our map. Use the Street Stars and make the decision and have the very, very local best dishes. Then they can go to the place with our navigation and also

0: take a taxi. Mm. That's a very short cycle for the first. For the second, we are also...
1: So basically, it's one app with many different functions.
0: When you go out to find some place, you can in one app, all in one, and make all the decision and make all the go away behavior on our map.
1: I see.
0: Okay.
1: Mm-hmm. The second point.
0: The second point.
1: Sorry.
0: Second point. Also, we have launched our English version for in Macau and Hong Kong. A lot of the restaurant and the other business owners will come to our map to open their on map stores to help the users to visit their map spot.
1: Everybody is talking mm-hmm. about AI.
0: Yeah. Yeah.
1: How is AMAP using AI to enhance user okay. experience?
0: Okay. Yeah, it's very powerful and it's a very strong force in our company. And when come to the street stars and also the flying street views, we use a lot of AI technology in that. So,
1: for example,
0: when we talk about the street stars, we talk about a very big, massive data, behavior data every day, millions, billions data every day. So under the protecting the privacy.
1: And privacy.
0: Yes, we consider privacy the highest priority. So we use AI algorithm to analyze the behavior to know which place has the hottest place, and people will go the longest distance to go somewhere, and for some people have the maybe the for the morning is the hottest, and for the evening there is the hottest. So we use a lot of AI algorithm.
1: Mm.
0: And for the second, when it come to the flying street views, we use our world model to understand the real world. Just like the large language model to understand the words, printing the next word, next token, the word model to understand the word and predicting the real world. So with that technology, we can bring the flying street views to our customers, our users.
1: Mm, so. I would love to experience that. I'm still a newcomer mm-hmm. to that, but I'm very intrigued. Well, thank you so much. Mm-hmm. Yeah, you definitely intrigued me, and I'll explore more. And I wish all the very best, better maps, better okay. experience, okay. greater security.
0: Hope more visitors can have very good experience in China and with our AMAP and with our street stars. Thank you for having me.
1: Thank you, Li Gang, Vice President yes. of Content Ecosystem of AMAP.
0: Okay, thank you very much.
1: I'm in Wangjing area in northeast Beijing. If you look around, you see almost everybody guided by their phones. Something deeper is changing. People are no longer living, dining, finding out places the way they used to, but how exactly are they doing it now? I'm going to find out about that through something that's simple yet essential, which is food. And I'm not alone. I got a partner by the name of Jack Klum. Jack.
2: Hey, everyone.
1: What's up?
2: Doing all right. How are you doing?
1: Hungry.
2: Hungry, all right. I think I can fix that.
1: Okay.
2: This is a new one that I've been using. So it's on the AMAP app, I'm sure you're familiar.
1: Okay.
2: It's got this new function called the Shouijiebang. And right here you can see all sorts of like restaurants, coffee places.
1: Looks pretty interesting. And here it says, 飞行街景.
2: I feel like they're flying a drone to the restaurant, right?
1: Yeah.
2: Okay, you can see the whole place. And only like 200 meters away.
1: Can get better.
2: I'd say we do it, yeah? Yeah, this is the one.
1: So which way?
2: So navigate, turn around.
1: Turn around.
2: Right? Go. Yeah, turn around.
1: Let's go.
2: This way, let's do it. What do you think?
1: It's amazing.
2: Not bad, yeah?
1: Not bad. We made a good choice, I think.
2: Yeah, yeah. I left it all up to AI. It didn't steer me wrong.
1: Mm-hmm.
2: It's a lot to choose from, yeah?
1: Yeah. What are you in the mood for?
2: Yeah, two bowls of that.
1: Muscles, we need more. Let's dig in.
2: All right, let's do it.
1: Whoa, look at that.
2: That's genuinely good.
1: It's also really surreal because I never would have imagined that I would make a choice based on rating as a result of people's actual trips. You know, it's not based on some rating. You know, you give it 3, you give it 4.
2: Right.
1: It's, the information is generated through how many trips people came here,
2: right.
1: Actual trips. I think that is quite amazing, isn't
2: it? I think that's what matters more, honestly.
1: Mm-hmm.
2: Because if I show up to a place and, hey, maybe I know the boss, we're friends, I'll give you a 5-star rating.
1: Right.
2: But honestly, if it's not that good, I'm never coming back. Like when you have the big data, it shows where people actually go. So I think for like, you know, for foreigners coming to vacation in China, it's really important to be able to use like these more domestic local apps, especially the ones with these AI functions, because they show you where locals actually want to eat and where they would actually go to dine.
1: Mm.
2: You know, if you use, you know, other websites that we might typically use abroad, you don't get nearly the same information. The information's really not there. And another example is last year, my parents,
1: mm-hmm.
2: they came to China for the very first time. I've been here for 8 years, but this was their first time coming.
1: Yeah.
2: So it was a big deal for me, right? I'm like, oh, I gotta show them some fun stuff, right? So I told all of this to DeepSeek as an AI at the time. I'm like, my parents are, you know, they're this age.
1: Right.
2: We wanna see this and that. Mm-hmm. They wanna enjoy, you know, beautiful scenery, stuff like that. We're gonna be here for X amount of days.
1: Yeah.
2: How should we do it?
1: And?
2: So it gave me both ideas on places to go, a lot of them were really cool, and also kind of like an order of how to go to them, what to do on each day.
1: An itinerary.
2: Yeah, an itinerary, essentially.
1: Now, did it work? Did you use it?
2: I did use it.
1: And?
2: And my parents had a great time. You know, it's something I could have organized myself, could have done the research myself, but it would have definitely taken me a lot longer.
1: The noodle tastes so good.
2: Yeah, I know. You gotta wonder, like, who's the person running this place? They're doing a good job.
1: Mm, yeah, I wonder too. I'm privileged to be sitting down with Professor He Ping, Associate Dean of the School of Economics and Management of Tsinghua University. Professor He, welcome to The Point.
3: Thank you for inviting me.
1: It's our pleasure. Let's talk about the service sector of China. I want to share some numbers just to give people an idea. For instance, the total size of China's service sector has already surpassed $12 trillion. That's at the end of last year. And then there are three numbers which are very important: 60, 60, and 50. 60 because service now accounts for 60% of China's GDP. It's 60% of China's GDP growth last year, and it accounts 50% of China's total employment. Give us a big understanding, an understanding of how important, how big is China's service sector already?
3: Compared with developed countries, I think there's a lot of space for China's service sector growth. For example, in the United States, the service sector accounts for more than 80% of GDP. We only have like 60%, and with 50% of employment, which means we have a lot of space to grow. I think this is a good news for us, which means in the future there will be a very good potential to develop service sector in China.
1: Mm-hmm, mm-hmm. What do you think of the 60%, for instance, in terms of GDP growth?
3: Mm-hmm.
1: Service sector contributed for 60% of China's GDP growth. How significant is that?
3: This is also very significant. I think it accounts for 60% of the GDP growth, which means that it already become the majority, the major part of the growth, the major source of growth. I think this portion will become larger in the future. In particular, in China, high value added service, as well as manufacturing service, etc. A lot of new service products will emerge in the future.
1: Mm. Yeah. Yeah. How about travel? I mean, we are seeing every year, mm-hmm. even more, the travel rush during mm-hmm. big holidays, such mm-hmm. as the May Day holiday. What trends are forming there?
3: And traveling is certainly a very big demand of the service sector. And in old time, people look at the price and location. But in the future, I think people will look more better services in traveling. For example, they will probably use some AI tools to identify the best itinerary and to get the best place for shopping. and to identify the place that there's no crowds, and etc. So to improve the quality of the traveling. Also, they will probably identify the local, the best restaurants, etc. Yeah, so I think the quality and experience will be much improved in the future.
1: Mm, as people become more sophisticated.
3: Sophisticated.
1: Yeah, in terms of consuming services. Which brings us to the nation's drive to meet this kind of demand, this kind of growing needs. Now, I was talking about the size of China's service sector being about $12 trillion for last year. And, you know, China has this planning system. So we have laid out the next five-year plan, which is from 2025 to 2030, and it's expected that the service sector will grow to be as strong as $15 trillion. That's 100 trillion yuan. How does China have the confidence that it can achieve this goal? And what will be the key drivers behind this growth?
3: First of all, from 12 trillion to 15 trillion in 5 years is not a big deal for China. It only takes like 4 to 5% of growth per year, so we'll achieve that goal. Second, I think with the technology development, in particular with the data technology and AI technology, I think we'll create a lot of new models for service in China. And also green service is also a big part of this service sector growth as well. And in China also we need a lot of high value added service, high quality service, in healthcare, in senior care, in traveling that you just mentioned. We do need a lot of high value added service as well. Mm. So there's a lot of space to grow, new products, new services, the combination of service and products, combination of manufacturing services, as well, AI application generating new models, new business models in service sector. There's too much space to grow. I think I think this is a very conservative estimate to grow to $15 billion. Mm. I think it could be $20
1: billion. Wow.
3: Well, if we do it right.
1: Do the right thing.
3: Do the right thing.
1: Yeah. Well, as you mentioned, new things will emerge, for instance, new models and new consumption patterns. What could be some of the new consumption models and service scenarios that we can expect to emerge? And how is that going to change people's way of leading their lives?
3: There are just many things could occur in the near future. For example, the AI application in people's daily life. We could use an AI agent to do the planning for our traveling. And we use the AI for work to design the working schedule. Also, there will be integration of manufacturing and services. Yeah. First of all, a lot of products will be sold along with a lot of service products. For example, if you buy a car, then it could be like an AMAP tool on it and also connecting to a lot of other services. If you buy a cell phone, it will come with other products, many service products as well. Secondly, I think in the manufacturing sector, we also need a production service, which means we use the tools to improve efficiency in manufacturing, like planning, like scheduling, like logistics, like legal services, like strategy consulting.
1: After sale.
3: Yeah, after sale services, like compliance services, like risk management. All these type of services for manufacturing, for the goods production is also a big part of this.
1: Mm. What kind of new scenarios are being created with the introduction of AI? For instance, I was listening to Mr. Li Gang from AMAP to talk about the introduction of AI technology into AMAPs so that people have greater experience. For instance, the flying street view feature of the map. How are new scenarios being created, and what impact could this have?
3: I think the technology just makes our life much more colorful. Originally, for example, the AMI, it just give you the route to the destiny, give you a faster route for now. But now it used to be just reactive. You give the app an order, they will give you an answer. But in the future, it will be much more

0: proactive and immersive. He could automatically provide other products and services for the suggestion, and also it could make your experience much, much more immersive, like you really in it. And this is, I think, a big change of our life.
1: What kind of opportunities is this AI plus services creating for foreign businesses? Mm-hmm. I understand, you know, the investment in high-tech sector, especially mm-hmm. of foreign direct investment, really shot up mm-hmm. 30% in the first quarter of this year. So mm-hmm. what opportunities lie in AI plus services mm-hmm. for foreign businesses?
0: Yeah, I think there's just a lot of opportunities for foreign investors as well. And for example, as I mentioned, there's a high value added service. In China, the old model is very low price, long hours.
1: Cheap labors.
0: But now with the assistance of AI, high quality service will become much more accessible in China. So it certainly improved the quality of this kind of trade services.
1: What kind of risks do you think there may be? And what kind of bottlenecks?
0: Mm-hmm. The biggest risk is probably the governance of new technology. Yeah. I mean, technology is neutral. It could bring good things, it can also equally likely bring bad things. So for example, people use AI to improve their quality. Certainly, we now see a lot of people use AI tool to cheat as well. And sometimes our privacy is not well protected. Mm. Yeah, so this could be a big concern as well.
1: What's China's approach to addressing these bottlenecks?
0: I think China should improve the legislation in this area for the governance in AI. Also try to break this local protectionism. Also, I think training workforce is important. Yeah, because not only we need people who have the new demand, know the new demand, but also we need people who can provide these services. We need to train people to learn the technology, how to use the new technology as well.
1: Okay, it's certainly a very big topic. We yes. can't cover all, but I think we try to scratch the surface at least. Thank you so much, Professor He Ping, Associate Dean of the School of Economics and Management at Tsinghua University.
0: Thank you.
1: And that's it for this special edition of The Point with me, Liu Xin, coming to you from Beijing. As always, you can follow me on Facebook, X, and YouTube using the handle Liu Xin in Beijing. You've got The Point.
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0: Some say Chinese is one of the most difficult languages in the world, and learning it is almost impossible.
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0: Only because you're not learning it in the right way. 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We will promise you a difference.
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8: Hello and welcome to Global Business on CGTN. I'm Lily Liu. New chapter. Chinese President Xi Jinping calls on BRICS members to be pioneers and proposes five initiatives to deepen BRICS cooperation.Safety takeaways. The 2026 China International Fair for Trade and Services wrap up, and we look at the economic trends it revealed. Unique alliance. Mark Carney says that Canada is looking to build a unique alliance with the European Union. The 18th BRICS summit has concluded. The two-day summit adopted the new Delhi Declaration and saw China propose five initiatives on deepening BRICS cooperation. Chinese President Xi Jinping has called for expanded and solid practical cooperation among BRICS nations. He made those remarks in a speech to leaders on the second day of the BRICS summit in New Delhi.
9: In his speech, Chinese President Xi Jinping said the world is undergoing an accelerated transformation unseen in a century, and that the rise of the global south has become a key driving force advancing a multipolar world. At the same time, the international situation is marked by turbulence and intertwined changes, with risks and challenges emerging one after another.To make the world more stable, Xi called for BRICS countries to seize the initiative of history, unite with the broader global South, and play an active, stabilizing, and positive role in international affairs, so as to enhance the common well-being of humanity. Xi said countries of the global South should jointly safeguard international rule of law, uphold the basic norms of international relations, including sovereign equality, non-interference in internal affairs, and peaceful settlement of disputes, and ensure that international law and international rules are applied equally without double standards.He urged countries to hold high the banner of multilateralism, safeguard the authority and role of the United Nations, support the reform of multilateral institutions to enhance their efficiency, promote the reform of the World Trade Organization in the right direction, reform and improve the international financial system, and increase the representation and voice of developing countries.President Xi called on countries to adhere to a people-centered development philosophy and promote the implementation of the United Nations 2030 Agenda for Sustainable Development. He also called for countries to jointly advance security governance, respond together to traditional and non-traditional security threats, improve global climate governance, and accelerate the formation of a globally recognized framework for global artificial intelligence governance,so that emerging technologies can illuminate the path to common prosperity. President Xi set for greater BRICS to bring about greater achievements and realize greater development. It is necessary to consolidate the foundation of practical cooperation and to give full play to the advantages of being rooted in emerging markets and connected with the global South, as well as to adhere to open cooperation and mutual benefit.President Xi put forward five initiatives on deepening BRICS cooperation. First, the Open Source and Inclusive AI Initiative. China will take the lead in building a BRICS Artificial Intelligence Open Source Zone, support cooperation in the development and application of large language models, carry out special artificial intelligence training programs, and build an open AI ecosystem.Second, the Trade and Investment Facilitation Initiative. China proposes building a BRICS Special Economic Zones partnership, setting up a smart portal, conducting policy alignment, and creating a new highland for open development. China will also host a BRICS Services Trade Forum next year to cultivate new growth points for economic and trade cooperation. Third, the Digital Industry Cooperation Initiative. China will promote the establishment of a BRICS Digital Industry Cloud Platform, carry out digital skills training, technological exchanges, and industrial matchmaking, and jointly promote the development of the digital economy. Fourth, the Intelligent Manufacturing Cooperation Initiative. China is ready to assist BRICS countries in building smart factories, developing standards and norm systems, and jointly promoting the transformation and upgrading of the manufacturing sector. Fifth, the Science and Technology Talent Development Initiative. China proposes establishing a BRICS Engineers Training Alliance and conducting joint training of engineers and mutual recognition of competency standards. China will implement the BRICS Youth Science and Technology Innovation Exchange Program to cultivate more high-end science and technology innovation talent. President Xi stressed that 2026 is the opening year of China's 15th Five-Year Plan. The 15th Five-Year Plan is not only a blueprint for China's own development, but also a cooperation list open to the world. China will continue to promote high-quality development, expand high-standard opening up, implement the Global Development Initiative, advance high-quality Belt and Road cooperation, and share opportunities and create prosperity together with every country in the world, jointly writing a new chapter of solidarity and self-reliance for the Global South. Leaders, senior officials, representatives from Russia, South Africa, Iran, Egypt, Indonesia, Ethiopia, the United Arab Emirates, Brazil, and Saudi Arabia, BRICS partner and guest countries, UN Secretary General Antonio Guterres, and heads of other international organizations were among those who attended the meeting. Indian Prime Minister Narendra Modi chaired the gathering. Before the session, President Xi took a group photo with other participating leaders.
8: And now for more on how BRICS cooperation can help to improve global governance and facilitate trade, we're now joined online by Tan Son, PhD candidate in South Asian Studies at Oxford University. Thank you for joining us on the program, Ms. Tan. So how does BRICS' open and collaborative approach to AI differ from other approaches like decoupling? And also, what does it mean in practical terms for Global South?
10: First of all, thank you for having me. As you said, there are currently two different approaches to AI and technological cooperation. And the first one is in which a small number of countries promote isolationism. But the problem with that approach is that it is based on narrowly defined national interests. And for many countries in the Global South, it can make access to technology more difficult and costly and can further widen the digital divide. And the second approach, as we see at BRICS, is characterized by open source technology sharing. And China specifically has taken a critical role in promoting this kind of collaboration. At this year's WAIC in Shanghai, we already saw that China was a founding member of the World AI Cooperation Organization. And at the New Delhi Summit, President Xi's proposal of building AI open source communities again points to how we can build a more open and inclusive form of global governance. So in my view, BRICS and its proposals can bring real significance for the well-being and development of not only the BRICS countries themselves, but also the wider Global South.
8: All right, thank you. So now let's move on to the New Delhi Declaration. What concrete contribution do you think it makes for the reform of global economic governance, trade rules, and financial systems?
10: I think the key issue really facing emerging markets is a mismatch in their growing contribution to global growth and trade and economy, and a lack of voice and representation in global institutions. So why the New Delhi Declaration matters? And I think the reason is that it really addresses those structural imbalances. It shows a commitment of BRICS member countries to elevate the voice of the Global South. And if we go through the document, we can also see that it proposes IMF and WTO reform, a greater role of the NDB, as well as more efficient cross-border payment mechanisms. So I think what is clear from the declaration is that BRICS is taking a more active role to reshape global rules. And this is not an inward-looking agenda designed only to benefit its members, but reflects the real and urgent concerns of the wider developing countries.
8: Okay, and also we know that the BRICS organization is actually growing. It's becoming larger and more diverse. So how can greater BRICS use that diversity to support global supply chain stability?
10: Actually, this year marks the 20th anniversary of BRICS cooperation. And at this critical moment, if we look back at the past two decades, the expanded membership is no doubt a critical achievement. And we all know that BRICS now connect major economies from Asia, Africa, Middle East, and Latin America. And when these countries come together, they can become a really major force of the global south. And economically, the diversity among the member states can create economic resilience. Every member has complementary strengths in agriculture, energy, manufacturing, markets, and skills. And wider links in trade and investment can diversify the routes and suppliers and reduce single points of failure in global supply chains. And beyond trade and financial resilience, the summit also shows the importance of capacity building centered on future-oriented industries. And this is important because it can help reduce vulnerabilities in the long term. So in brief, I think Greater BRICS is currently playing and will continue to play a key role in supporting multilateralism and global economic stability.
8: Thank you so much for your insights. That's Ms. Tang Song, PhD candidate in South Asian Studies, Oxford University. Experts from BRICS member countries vowed stronger collaboration moving forward, especially on the technology front.
11: We do have active collaboration within the BRICS already. I spoke about BRICS incubator network, which is linked to innovation. We are talking of a BRICS Startup Innovation Fund. And so these are very important outcomes of our chairship on innovation. And we would like to pursue collaboration with China and with other BRICS nations going forward.
12: China chaired the BRICS three times in the first quarter of the 21st century. The second quarter is filled with even greater challenges, profound transitions, and a need to carry forward the values that have been built up through global solidarity. I see there is a very strong interaction between Global South, China leadership, and those changes for a shared growth.
13: China has proposed new industrialization through AI among BRICS countries. One of China's key priorities in advancing AI today is to prevent a wider digital gap between developed and developing nations. This task is of great significance. It can keep countries that have yet to achieve a certain level of digital maturity from falling behind.
8: And the business community also expressed support for President Xi's proposals during the 18th BRICS summit.
14: These four goals and five initiatives, they're very constructive. And that's something that has characterized the leadership of the President Xi Jinping. What I believe and I would like to highlight about the BRICS and this movement is the benefits of the BRICS movement and entity being organized, because that allows at the international level, it allows for different parties, different regions, different blocs, different interests to dialogue. Because if the objectives are clear from side to side, it's easier to negotiate and get to an agreement. No one will ever get everything he wants, but we need to compromise somewhere. And in order to compromise, we need to know what each party wants. And in this case, I believe it's very good that BRICS is putting forward, or there is another architecture for setting a set of international rules that give predictability. We don't know which will be. But the leaders must sit and they must decide and they must give a clear vision of what's going to be the future. That will definitely bring more stability to the world, more investment, more trade, and in the end, more benefits to the people.
8: Malaysian Prime Minister Anwar Ibrahim also attended the BRICS summit in India. Malaysia is now a BRICS partner and is applying to become an official member. Our reporter Ryan Melzer is standing by in Kuala Lumpur to help us understand Malaysia's perspective. Ryan, hi there. Could you please tell us what Malaysia's view is on the role that BRICS can play and also why Prime Minister Anwar believes it is important for Malaysia to join?
15: Yes, well, Malaysia is a country that has historically tried to stay on good terms with everyone, everyone except for Israel, that is. It has very close economic, political, strategic ties with China and the U.S. both at the same time, even at times of tensions between those two countries. And we saw on the sidelines of the BRICS meeting, Prime Minister Anwar meeting with Russia's President Putin as well. And I think that Malaysia's viewpoint in this geopolitical sense of not taking sides and having a balanced policy is reflected in the blocs and deals that it's part of. It was an early member of the non-aligned movement. It's a key voice in the Organization for Islamic Cooperation, a founder member of ASEAN. It's also part of the two biggest trading deals on the planet, the Regional Comprehensive Economic Partnership, RCEP, and the CPTPP. So BRICS, I think, fits very well with Malaysia's

0: geopolitical and economic goals. Malaysia is also a very heavily trade-dependent country, so it's constantly looking to expand and diversify its trade ties. Again, BRICS plays very much into that goal, although it has to be said that most of the BRICS members are also already partners with Malaysia in many of these blocs that I just mentioned. As well, it fits with the geopolitical and financial outlook of Malaysia as well. We've heard Malaysia and we've heard Prime Minister Anwar talking for a long time about the need to sort of rebalance the global order so that it better reflects the interests and needs of the developing countries, the developing world, the global south as we now call it. That means in terms of trade deals being more fair to the global south, as well as the financial system being more fair as well. So Anwar in his speech talked about that, talked about the need to restructure the global trading order and the global financial order and global governance order so it better reflects the interests of the global south, including the members of BRICS, of course. And he called for greater cooperation among countries of the global south in terms of sharing their development stories, their development success stories, so other countries can learn from those, adapt and adopt those to their own scenarios. And he also called for greater collaboration in terms of technological cooperation and financial cooperation too. So I think that BRICS is a very good fit for Malaysia, and Malaysia is a very good fit for BRICS. And Malaysia will certainly hope that its full ascension to membership of BRICS will happen in the very near future.
1: Great stuff. Thank you so much. That's Ryan Melzer for us in Kuala Lumpur. Shifting gears, the China International Fair for Trading Services has concluded in Beijing. Authorities say that more than 1,200 outcomes have been achieved in seven categories. And Norway, as the guest country of honor, has signed six cooperation agreements with Chinese enterprises and institutions. Here's more from our reporter Wang Mengjie.
2: During the CS event, 200 forums and activities were held. Nearly 1,800 companies attended in person, while more than 5,000 participated online. What's behind the numbers?
3: This year's fair has achieved fruitful results, fully demonstrating China's firm determination to promote high-quality development through high-level opening up.
2: Officials said it has become a platform to consolidate consensus among all parties in the world through communication and dialogue. The event delivered tangible outcomes, including the rollout of new technologies and advances in fields such as artificial intelligence, smart healthcare, and environmental protection. An official said the fair has injected a new vitality into innovation across the global service sector through practical cooperation.
4: All parties have highly praised China's achievements in the development of service trade, with strong confidence that China's development brings new global opportunities.
2: Through the platform, the deputy director said many countries have expressed a sincere desire to deepen investment cooperation with China, with the aim of promoting mutual benefit and shared prosperity. Looking ahead, officials said efforts will focus on improving business environment for greater openness in trade in services, deepening service trade ties with major partners, and driving further growth through continued innovation. Wang Mengjie, CGTN, Beijing.
1: And our reporter Yu Hongyu has been covering this year's CFTIS, and she is now in the studio with me to share with us some first-hand observations with us. Hi there, Hongyu. So I just heard that this is your first time covering the CFTIS. What impressed you the most?
5: So one key observation I found this year is that technology has already implemented into a lot of real-life scenarios. Like, for example, this year I got introduced to the concept of A2A, which means agent to agent. It's quite new to me because we're already familiar with the concept of B2B, C2C, or business to customers. But agent to agent actually stands for, like, for example, if you are the buyer and the seller, they're both using AI agents, and the AI agents themselves can directly communicate to each other. And I think this is very efficient in terms of overseas trade. Like, for example, a lot of time we will experience, for example, issues of time zone difference, right? You have to wait for your, for example, buyer to respond to you, and there are email ping pong, this and that. So if the agent and agent can directly talk to each other, they will greatly cut the time of waiting, and that means more efficient and in real-life scenarios.
1: That's going to be quite interesting. It's going to change the way how the financial system works in the future, how markets, how deals are made, in the future. Yeah. So Hong Yu, what are the broader trends that was revealed at the fair regarding new trends in China's economy?
5: I think it's quite obvious that China is trying to move up its value chain in terms of technology, in terms of knowledges. And like, for example, the methods of people of consumption is also changing. There are different methods, different scenarios. Like, for example, I came up with a robot that can actually play tennis with you. Like, for example, if you can't find a person available to play tennis with you, the robot can automatically play it with you. And also, for example, in tourism, instead of hiring a tour guide, you can also book a machine there, and there's a virtual tour guide for you to guide you through all the sightseeing. And it's pretty good. I love the experience, to be honest. And of course, that will also raise questions about employment. But frankly, to me, I don't feel like works to be replaced, like, for example, repetitive works to be replaced by, for example, humanoid robot is necessarily a bad thing because they can work 24/7. And then the question would be, maybe our next generation would require more skills on how to use those technologies, how to better invent those technologies and improve them, like how to efficiently talk to AI instead of just doing the boring labor work, right? And another thing is that service exports are changing toward more technology and knowledge driven. So if we look at the data, knowledge intensive exports actually account for more than half of China's total service exports in the first 7 months of this year. And it's also got a growth momentum. It's have already increased about 13% year on year. So that's the trend that I found in general in this year's CFTS.
6: 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Only on CGTN.
1: Turning now to the ongoing U.S. tariff turmoil, Canada is looking to build a unique alliance with the European Union. Canadian Prime Minister Mark Carney made those remarks on Sunday when attending the Toronto International Film Festival.
7: We're not looking to become a member of the European Union. What we are looking and beginning, we'll begin discussions for unique alliance with the European Union, between Canada and the European Union. We share the same values, we have the same priorities, and we have very complementary strengths. We're stronger together, and this is at a time where the world's more dangerous and divided, and friends need to stick together at these times.
1: Carney will visit Strasbourg, France this week to attend the State of the European Union address and also deliver his own speech. His trip comes amid an escalating trade war with the U.S. after the collapse of talks last month and the implementations of more tariffs. The Wall Street Journal reports that Canada and the EU have been discussing ways of boosting cooperation in fields like energy and technology. And addressing Canadian business leaders on Sunday evening, Carney said that Canada is taking control of its future and will trade more with the world. We spoke with former Canadian diplomat Gordon Holden, who shared his insights on the U.S.-Canada trade tensions and Canada's efforts to strengthen ties with the EU.
8: Economically, I think it's quite clear. The United States, an economy that's 12 times larger than Canada's, has much more capacity in the longer term. 70% of our export of Canadian exports go to the United States. We're a much smaller partner for the United States. However, politically, the Canadian people appear to be very strongly behind the Canadian Prime Minister and Canadian stance in terms of standing up to the United States, resisting tariffs. The United States' support is much weaker, and with congressional elections coming up in just 2 months, I think that we may see some splintering of U.S. support and these political support for the tariffs. The impact immediately will be modest, I believe, in part because the goods that are being tariffed under this outright ban were already facing a 50% tariff. They were probably not economically saleable in the United States.

0: We see Canadian government attempting to build closer economic ties with Europe, with India, with China, and Southeast Asia, for example. But in the case of Europe, Canadian Prime Minister will be in Europe addressing the European Parliament this week. There's a negotiation, it appears, of a possible associate membership. Details are not yet available. A closer relationship, it would certainly not be a full membership. That can take a decade or more. But a closer relationship, exactly what that will mean, we do not know. But there is a considerable natural affinity between the two economies. Canada, very commodity strong. Europe, more of a manufacturing center. The two economies have a lot of potential good fits. We will see.
1: And that's going to do it for this edition of Global Business on CGTN. I'm Lily Liu in Beijing. 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
1: Now the news. I'm Shane Bigham. China says it'll take further steps to support childbearing, including making childcare more accessible and affordable, as the country seeks to ease costs of raising children and boost its birth rate. The head of the National Health Commission said authorities will make efforts to promote the development of services at kindergarten and nursery centers. More than 3,000 pediatricians from higher-level hospitals will help medical institutions strengthen services at the community level. Building a birth-friendly society has become a key focus of China's 15th five-year plan. More than 25 million infants and toddlers have received childcare subsidies for the year. Maternity insurance currently covers 260 million people. China says it's willing to work with the international community to tackle challenges in cybersecurity and enable the internet to better serve people of all countries. The National Cybersecurity Awareness Week opened in Shandong Province on Monday. China's foreign ministry said a peaceful, safe, open, and cooperative cyberspace is important to all countries. A ministry spokesperson said China's incorporated artificial intelligence into its national cybersecurity regulatory system and has been improving institutional norms and ethical codes. China's unveiled the world's first product standard for AI-powered brain-computer interface medical devices that process brainwave data known as EEG. The National Medical Products Administration said it'll address problems including the dataset's inconsistent quality control. The new standard will take effect on September 1st next year. Participants at the China International Fair for Trade and Services have showcased innovations and shared market opportunities in areas such as logistics, medical care, and consumer trade. Norway, as the guest of honor, signed 6 cooperation agreements with Chinese enterprises and institutions. Wang Mengjie reports.
2: 200 forums and activities were held. Nearly 1,800 companies attended in person, while more than 5,000 participated online. The event delivered tangible outcomes, including the rollout of new technologies and advances in fields such as artificial intelligence, smart healthcare, and environmental protection. Looking ahead, officials said efforts will focus on improving business environment for greater openness in trade in services, deepening service trade ties with major partners, and driving further growth through continued innovation.
1: The German Economic Institute says companies increased their investment in China by around a third in the first half of the year, while investment in the United States plunged 65%. The author of the report, citing a survey from the German Chamber of Commerce in China, said over 85% of German companies operating in China plan to maintain or expand their current level of engagement, while more than half intend to increase investment. The Institute said heightened economic policy uncertainty in the United States was holding back investment decisions by German companies. A report by the UN Food and Agriculture Organization shows that global food prices climbed last month with increases across all categories. The Sugar Price Index posted the largest gain, rising nearly 12% on a monthly basis. Extreme weather has hit major sugar-producing regions, tightening global supply prospects. The cereal price index rose 2.2% from July, hitting a new high since May of 2024. Global wheat prices rose at a faster pace, mainly driven by continued disruptions to Black Sea export logistics and the impact of high temperatures in Europe. Japan's scandal-tainted Chuba Electric Power Company announced the resignations of its president and chairman. The utility is accused of manipulating seismic data during a screening for restarting reactors at the Hamaoka nuclear power plant in central Japan. The company said it'll also withdraw its applications for regulatory screening to restart the reactors. Prime Minister Mark Carney says Canada is looking to build a unique alliance with the European Union. Carney's visiting France this week to attend the State of the European Union address. His trip comes amid a trade war with Washington after talks collapsed last month. The Wall Street Journal reports that Canada and the EU have been discussing ways of boosting cooperation in fields such as energy and technology. In sports, China's men's basketball team has reached the quarterfinals at the Aichi Nagoya Asian Games as winners of the group after thrashing defending champions the Philippines 105-61. The Chinese squad won all 3 group games. Competitions in the last 8 will begin on Wednesday. The Asian Games open on Saturday. That's the news. I'm Shane Bigham.
0: Daily News.
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5: Hello and welcome to World Today. I'm Ding Hen in Beijing. Coming up, China's foreign minister says President Xi Jinping charts course for high-quality development of BRICS cooperation. German corporations sharply increased their investments in China during the first half of 2026, whilst their spending in the United States plunged. Carney explores EU's associate member status for Canada as ties with the United States fray. The conflict in Yemen intensifies. To listen to this episode again or to catch up on previous episodes, download our podcast by searching World Today. First up, Chinese Foreign Minister Wang Yi says President Xi Jinping's attendance at the BRICS summit in India is strategically significant for steering the high-quality development for greater BRICS cooperation. Wang Yi says the Chinese top leader's trip also promoted strength through unity among the Global South countries. Xi Jinping attended the 18th BRICS summit in India on Saturday and Sunday. He called on BRICS countries to be pioneers in advancing innovation-driven development, upholding peace and stability, facilitating mutual learning between different civilizations, and reforming and improving the global governance. He also pledged that China would take BRICS' fourth China year in 2027 as an opportunity to work with all parties to build consensus, open up new prospects for the future, and embark on the third golden decade for BRICS cooperation. Wang Yi says President Xi Jinping and Prime Minister Narendra Modi conducted a candid and in-depth exchange of views on strategic issues concerning China-India ties. He says the most important consensus between the two leaders is that China and India should be partners. So for more, joining us now on the line is Dr. He Wenping, Senior Research Fellow with the Chinese Academy of Social Sciences. Thank you very much for joining us, Dr. He.
6: Thank you for having me, Ding Han.
5: First of all, in your understanding, what is the strategic significance of Xi Jinping's attendance at the BRICS summit in India?
6: Well, this BRICS summit this year marks the 20th anniversary of BRICS, this family. So now BRICS already entered into new stage for its own development. We all know at the very beginning, just the four countries together

0: Also, all those cooperation areas now is getting more and more. Has been expanding from traditional economic cooperation now to political, even international affairs cooperation. For example, this time around in the India New Delhi Summit, talking about how to bring peace solution for the Middle East. Those now conflicts going on there, and also talking about high quality, like AI cooperation, yeah, how to now open source of those AI technology, and even saying engineer training among all those frontier or those discipline. So many things has been talked about, and make this BRICS group, this platform, and moving to the new level, a new high level. And also, this is making strong collective dialogue platform for all Global South country, because all the BRICS member coming from Global South. So that is why President Xi Jinping said BRICS, this platform, will playing its fundamental role for this multipolar, this world system. Now we don't want the world becoming unilateralism. We want the world have more voice can be heard. This multipolar system should be more equitable and fair, and also making lots of voice being heard. This is called democracy in the international relation, global governance issue.
1: In terms of advancing innovation-driven development, upholding peace and stability, facilitating mutual learning between different civilizations, and improving global governance system, none of these aspects, is easy in reality. So why should the BRICS, strive to be the pioneer in these aspirations?
0: Well, because if you look about the development of recent decades, those performance of Global South and also the Western Global North, we normally call Western country, Europe country as Global North, you will see. You see the share of global GDP coming from Global South now is expanding. It's expanding. And then the Global North, actually, European country, those traditional developed economy, now is shrinking in all this big pie of global GDP, like a global trade share. So that means now this is momentum for all global South, development. Not a single story, not China story, India story. Now this is global South as a whole. So that is why now we are not saying being marginalized by take the lead. For all those new technical development, yeah, all those first industrial revolution, second industrial revolution, the third one, yeah, all those previous those three industrial revolution in the world, actually, Global South country has been lagged behind. But now, for the first time in the human beings' history, now the fourth industrial revolution. When you look about AI, those technical know-how, yeah, all those new things. Now you see China is the running the head. Now AI competition between China and the US is very fierce. US China now is leading the way for this AI. Every new breakthrough you heard either from China and then from US. So that is why we have not only AI, yeah, we have many those advanced technical know-how. Now China is leading the way, and also India has a lot of those engineer and software, those innovator. They're also very active. Yeah, many. Even Africa not lag behind that much. I also have a lot of talented people. So that is why now we have this opportunity. Now we have this capacity. Yeah, we have this unity as well. That's why now is the time. It's the momentum. We have to grasp that, not saying lag behind again, again. Always cannot becoming the mainstream.
1: Actually, in terms of how to empower the Global South, President Xi Jinping not only put forward some, big, forward-looking proposals like upholding multilateralism and adhering people-centered development model, etc., but also he mentioned more specific proposals such as a BRICS initiative of AI-empowered new industrialization. So, Why is China deeply committed to strengthening

0: strengthening the collective power of the global south.
1: Yes, China never, you see, just make a leap, you know, leap service. When every global gathering happening, even like China-Africa Cooperation Forum, you know, whenever 3 years we have a meeting, we always come out with something in detail, this roadmap. Yeah, how to, like, how many industrial park will be built, yeah, how many scholarship will be offered. So things go to the detail. So that's exactly the same. When we, you know, join this Global South meeting, like BRICS Summit, and then China also come out with very specific those proposal. For example, we are now, you just mentioned this talented people, this training, AI training group. So this is the way, Chinese way doing, not just talk. Yeah, we are seeing action. Yeah, this is also the way why China can make great transformation with ourselves from a poor country before, now all the way becoming the second biggest economy. Now we are using the same way of idea, the way of doing things, now team up with other country. Now make this global south collected movement, make things happening. That's why, yeah, because we are leading the way of AI, that's why we are saying, oh, maybe we can do some things in this area to establish a center. And then, like we are saying, open source. Even recently, we had an AI summit in Shanghai. Yeah, also, yeah, you see, make an organization, AI organization. Yeah, talking about the AI governance in the world. And then even more than 20 countries joined. Even among those 20 countries, 10 are African countries. You see? Yeah, he's not saying, well, African countries, maybe you're not that developed about AI. You have been out of this picture. No, that's exactly the need in that picture, because they need to be developed together. No single one should be left behind, right? This is our global development initiative. Mm. This is one of the major ideas in this GDI.
0: Mm. Then when it comes to the China-India relationship, how important was the meeting between Xi Jinping and Narendra Modi? And how important is this, you know, reaffirmed consensus that China and India should be partners?
1: Yes, this is a very important meeting, you know, highest level, because over how many years you see last visit from Chinese President Xi Jinping to India, that was 2019. So now after 7 years, this top leadership meeting in New Delhi itself already means very much. Chinese leader, India leader now meet and then come as a conclusion, consensus building, saying we are not rivals, we are partners, because both are global south country and both are the beginning level population country. You see, both are not only working together in the BRICS, this platform, and also both now working in the SCO, Shanghai Cooperation Organization, and so many more. So we have a lot of common points, even in for those the top international topic. For example, climate change, both India and China were fighting for developing countries' rights. You see this climate change, it should be global north country should pay more responsibility for their pollution by history. But developing country, now we are surviving, we are developing. So there's a different responsibility, shared job, but different responsibility. So for fighting for this climate change issue, and also fighting for like more speaking, voting, speaking power in the IMF and the World Bank, because India and China, we pay more and more those fees in this World Bank and IMF, those top international financial institutions. But, you know, United States, some congressmen has been holding this reform of IMF and World Bank. Yeah, they don't want to give more of those power to those emerging economy like China and India. So we have, of course, bound together, you know, working together to fight for our rights. So we need, reach more consensus. We have a lot of common points. So cannot be because some those disputes like a border issue, some disputes about the other issue, because those issues can be put aside first. Let's work together now, get more common points, and then working together to fight for this global south, their influence, like their influence, the impact as a whole.
0: So since you talk about that, and you mentioned many specific areas in which Beijing and New Delhi could cooperate more deeply, to what extent do you think the future international influence or the future success of the BRICS is dependent upon a successful China-India relationship?
1: Nowadays, because international situation has been entering into a new round of the turbulence. You see a lot of things going on, and even conflicts also going on, even some big powers themselves already involved in this conflicts, like Russia, Ukraine war, and the U.S. also, Iran, this war. So it comes up a lot of challenge. Yeah, in terms of what is your attitude, what you stand with, which side. That is why now we need to seek more those common points with India, with all those global South country like BRICS family, because BRICS family itself is together based on diversity. For example, I noticed not only China-India leaders now met, you know, person in person, together, face to face. Even like Iran president also met like UAE leaders.
0: Yeah.
1: Because Iran, UAE, they also have some conflict. Even UAE team up with the US in some point. So this is a good platform. Yeah, we all seeking the common point. Yeah, what is the common value and the common wishes bring us together, and then minimize all those differences, a different opinion, talk more cooperation rather than you're fighting for your own individual that very, you know, narrow those interests. So in this platform, need this kind of a spirit, exactly like a Bandung Conference in 1955, when then the Chinese Prime Minister Zhou Enlai joined that meeting, said we need to seek common points rather than always dispute on those differences.
0: Thank you very much for putting this history into perspective. Dr. He Wenping, Senior Research Fellow with the Chinese Academy of Social Sciences. You are listening to World Today. I'm Ding Hen in Beijing. A study by the German Economic Institute shows that German corporations increased investment in China by a third in the first half of 2026. German companies invested 5.6 billion euros more in China than in the same period of the previous year. The figure is largely in line with the average half-year investment level between 2020 and 2025. In the meantime, the same study says that German companies' investment in the U.S. fell by nearly two-thirds to somewhere around 4.3 billion euros in the same period. So joining us now on the line is Professor Hans-Peter Berghoff, Chairman of the Banking and Finance Department with the University of Hohenheim in Germany. Thank you very much for joining us.
2: A pleasure that you called me.
0: So what do you think has made German corporations to increase their investment in China?
2: Well, I think it's a sign that what we call de-risking, which means spreading investments in a more conflicted world over many more countries, is a very difficult thing if you see that China has such a weight and the United States has such a weight that they make up, well, half of the world economy. And so it is much harder to spread over so many different countries for a large economy like Germany. So the money is in China and stays in China. But take care, this money that is invested in China is mainly earned in China by German companies. So it's nothing like money flowing from Germany to China at the moment, but at least on the aggregated level, it's mainly money German companies are able to earn in China that is reinvested in China.
0: Mm. Some describe China as a key sales market for German companies, and some say China is a gem where German corporations can somehow build up their competitive muscle. What is your take on this, Professor?
2: I think absolutely competition in China seems to be very harsh, and it's like that with pressure. Some companies give in, they give up, they leave China, especially smaller companies have difficulties to cope with that. Larger ones seem to train their efficiency on the Chinese market. I mean, they've got also the human resources to get efficient there, good university, good techniques. So this development is moving fast, and in this big market, things are tested, and so this is a place where companies can really develop, but take care, some other companies might go out, and there is some risk in a system which is so much controlled by the state, which is that you sometimes have effects from subsidies that are unwanted, which are bad for competition. And in this situation, some companies might think, well, we have no chance anyway, so we leave. But for the moment, it seems that German companies earn very well in China by being efficient, by training their systems in a way that makes them more efficient.
0: There could be a concern on the German side or on the part of a certain German people that Germany's companies' investment in China might mean production and jobs are shifting from Germany to China. How do you think this concern can be addressed in Germany-China economic relationship?
2: Well, there could not be concerns. There are definitely concerns in this respect in Germany. Many people see this. We have kind of deindustrialization going on in Germany. And that's a big trouble for German people because we have been always a highly industrialized nation. And also, this is relevant for us with regard to technological leadership that we need these industrial companies really being centered in Germany. So we're losing a lot at the moment. And that's a bad thing. The question about can we do? And one thing, for example, is environmental standards. We overdid that in Germany. We paid a lot of money to other countries to do something which has been pretty inefficient because, in the end, countries must do this out of their own interest, not because they get money from somewhere else. We did overdo the standards in Germany, and this makes production in Germany very, very inefficient. If you just look at the numbers, per unit GDP, China is producing more than five times the CO2 emission you create in Germany if you have the same unit GDP. So if as GDP avoiding CO2 emission is very costly, it gets very hard for German companies in the actual framework to compete with China in this respect. So we must do something about it. We mustn't overdo with our national standards. We must become more efficient. We must curb down bureaucracy. So it's much more on the German side to do than maybe on the Chinese side. But for sure, we have to look at the subsidies, and the European Union always has this topic on the agenda, and we must discuss on this level. But this is nothing to do in the German-Chinese relationship. That's whole Europe with China, where this must be debated.
0: In the meantime, is it a surprise to you that German businesses' investment in the United States fell by nearly two-thirds in this year's first half?
2: It is a surprise for me to some degree. I believe what Donald Trump said. If the tariffs are going up, foreign companies must invest in the United States to be produced inside the borders of this largest market we have in the world today. The opposite is happening. And that is because his policies is so unstable. You can't rely on anything. And it makes in a globalized world everything much more expensive. We see this with regard to Canada, for example. Here, the tariffs are going up, and sometimes products in the supply chain move across the border several times. So the effect is difficult to calculate. If the United States change their policy, if they become more stable, this will be the most attractive market to invest on the globe still, with regard to size, with regard of consumption. But at the moment, there's just too much uncertainty what will come next. And as long as this is the case, the United States are not a good place.
0: Can this decline in terms of the German businesses' investment in America and can this kind of uncertainty that you have mentioned, Professor, be part of a longer-term trend for the future Germany-US economic relationship?
2: It depends on the US and how the American government develops. They made some experiments with tariff policies, with aggressive tariff policies, with bullying other countries into unfair contracts with regard to tariffs. And they find out slowly, but only slowly, that this is not a good idea. So the question

0: Just how fast is the learning policy, learning process in the United States? How fast will they find out that low tariff policy, stable low tariffs, is the best for every partner in this relationship? And this is a question: how long it will last, and how fast the German-American relationship in this respect will turn to the positive side again. At the moment, we simply don't know. I would like to tell you, but I can't because it really depends on the development of the American tariff policies.
1: Thank you very much for joining us and for your perspectives. Professor Hans-Peter Burghoff, Chair of the Banking and Finance Department, joining us from the University of Hohenheim in Germany. More to come. Carney explores EU associate member status for Canada as US ties fray. The conflict in Yemen intensifies. You're listening to World Today. I'm Ding Hen in Beijing. We'll be back after a short break.

0: Welcome. I'm Elaf Ellard, economics professor and member of the Data Science and AI Center at New York University, Shanghai. 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
1: Whether it's about your education, the home you live in, or the items you buy, your money has a story to tell. 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
2: Hello, my name is Alessandro Golombievski Teixeira. I'm a professor of public policy and management at Tsinghua University in Beijing. I am a great listener of The World Today. In my opinion, The World Today is one of the best China radio programs. In The World Today, we can get the best news and analysis in what is happening now in the world. 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
3: You're back with World Today. I'm Ding Hen in Beijing. The global economy is facing a new test. Oil prices have surged above $100 a barrel as the Middle East conflict intensifies, putting new pressure on inflation. The IMF says the world economy remains resilient, still expecting around 3% growth for this year, but warns that uncertainty and debt pressures are mounting. In the meantime, U.S. producer prices remain elevated, bond yields are climbing, and the European Central Bank has raised interest rates as Europe confronts higher energy costs and weaker growth prospects. For more on this, my colleague Zhao Yang earlier spoke with Dr. Yan Liang, professor of economics with Willamette University.
4: So, Yan, the IMF says the global economy has weathered the energy shock better than expected and still expects around 3% growth this year. How resilient is the global economy and what are the vulnerabilities and challenges is the world facing now?
5: Well, I think the IMF, the latest speech by their spokesperson, I think still has the confidence that the global economy is going to grow at 3%, as you mentioned. I think they're really weighing the downside risk of this Iran war, the elevated energy costs, and the related disruption of the global supply chain against this AI-driven investment boom. So I think they at this point, they're still quite optimistic about the growth prospect. So we'll wait to see October, their update of the world economic outlook and see if there's any changes, especially given the fast evolving and recently escalated, you know, the Iran war. I think the strain on the both the in terms of the energy, but also in terms of global supply chain, I think it's worsened. So I think it remains to be seen how the global economy is going to remain resilient in front of all these challenges. But I would say, though, you know, given the ongoing and escalating war, I think it becomes harder and harder for the global economy to withstand the kind of energy shock. Because let's not forget, you know, many countries have already used quite a bit of their oil reserves. And so going forward, especially winter, you know, is arriving, I think that would put even more strain on the energy market.
4: Mm. And you mentioned the energy shock. The oil prices are back above $100 per barrel. So how much longer can the global economy absorb this kind of energy shock?
5: That's exactly the point. I think it would become, you know, increasingly difficult for the global economy to sustain the kind of energy shock. And as I just mentioned earlier, it's not only that the you know, Iran war is ongoing, but now I think that we just got the news this morning that Saudi now again closed one important oil pipeline that was used to bypass the Strait of Hormuz. And also the meeting that Iran and a few Gulf countries are supposed to have on Monday to talk about some of the solutions to the Strait of Hormuz has also been postponed. And so given this news, the Brent crude has gone up by 3% just this morning in Asia. So I think that's the indication that the oil market remains really strained, and also investors are very jittery about the changes in the oil market. And if you look at the United States, for example, the headline inflation has gone up by 3.4% year on year in August, and that's a acceleration of the consumer price by 0.4% month over month, which is higher, which is a much faster acceleration from the 0.1% month punch back in July. So energy costs, especially gasoline costs, spiked 3.9% in August, accounting for a whole one-third of the total monthly increase in consumer inflation. So again, giving the United States an arguably more energy independent country is already suffering, from this kind of energy shock. I think other countries, especially European countries and some of the Asian economies that heavily relied on the international oil market and oil imports, I think that impacts would be a lot more negative on their economy.
4: And for the U.S. economy, the Federal Reserve is facing a difficult situation, an energy-driven inflation on one side and potentially weaker growth on the other side. How will the Fed policymakers respond?
5: Well, I think as I mentioned, it's not only energy driving costs, but also AI boom. All of this, I think, put some inflationary pressure on the US economy. And for the Federal Reserve, they have the dual mandate to keep price stable, but also need to keep the unemployment rate low. But the August job creation number looked quite healthy. The US added 162,000 non-farm jobs. So I think giving this, and also the Fed Chair Kevin Warsh's speech at the Jackson Hole, that really emphasized the Federal Reserve needs to be in the driver's seat to tame inflation, which has already been higher than the targeted 2% for 65 months. I think given all these indications, I think it's likely the Fed is going to hike rates in the remaining of the two meetings of the FOMC meetings. I think right now the market has already bet there's a 90% chance that the Fed is going to increase the interest rate twice by the end of this year. So I think it remains to be seen. Again, I think that Kevin Warsh's statements and his public announcement seem to suggest the Fed is going to raise the rates, but there is the political pressure in place. But again, I think that given the current Iran war and given the trend of the inflation, I think the Fed's probably, it would be difficult for them not to raise rate. But like you mentioned, raising interest rate is going to put downward pressure on consumer spending and on investment spending. So that could further slow down the economy. When you look at the Michigan University, their September consumer confidence survey, that it showed that the consumer confidence has gone down. And the expectation for the coming years as inflation has gone up to 4.6%. So that shows that consumers are much more worried about the inflation and their spending power, given the current changes of the economy.
4: And on the bond markets, the 10-year U.S. Treasury yield has approached 5%, while the long-term European yields are also rising. So, do you think the bond market is becoming a bigger source of global financial stress than equities?
5: I think so. I think that the bond market clearly is rising. I mean, it's entering this sort of bearish market. The yield has been rising. I think, again, it has a lot to do with inflationary expectation going forward, and also how the Fed is going to move on its short end of the interest rates. I think the market now has expected that, given the inflationary pressure of the economy, and given that the Fed's likely interest rate hikes, that's why they price in this kinds of inflation expectation and rate hikes expectation, and that's what is driving up the yield. I don't think that the credibility risk, on the U.S. Treasuries is the main driver for this increase in the long-term yield, but definitely the inflation expectation and the Fed's short-term interest rate policy moves are clearly shows that the market is going to continue to demand for higher yield to cover that inflationary pressure, the inflationary risk.
4: And the ECB is also facing the policy dilemma, higher inflation but weaker growth. So how difficult is this environment for the ECB?
5: Yeah, so I think the, like you said, ECB is facing this sort of dilemma because the inflation in the euro area has jumped to a three-year high of 3.3% in August 2026. And so that forced the ECB to raise its key deposit rates by 25 basis points on September the 10th. And I think the market continued to expect that the energy cost is going to rise. You know, by the way, the energy price surged by 14.3% year on year in August. But again, still, the expectation is that the energy costs will continue to rise, and the ECB is very likely to have another interest rate hike by 25 basis points in December this year.
4: And the AI is developing rapidly these 2 years, but do you think AI investment boom could really help the global economy avoid a deeper economic slowdown?
5: Well, I think when you look at the IMF's forecast, they talked about AI investment. It's a major driving force and a positive demand shock that helped to elevate global growth by somewhere between 0.1% to 0.8%. So I think in that case, China, for example, would be a much better case where AI is not being developed, but also being deployed and very rapidly and widely integrated into the rest of the economy with its open source models and with widely accessible AI infrastructure. So I think that it's a more optimistic scenario that in the medium long term, that it's not only just AI investments that drive the growth, but really is the AI deployment and utilization that could drive more sustained growth.
3: My colleague Zhao Yang speaking with Yan Liang, Professor of Economics with Willamette University. This is World Today. We'll be back. You are listening to World Today. I'm Ding Hun in Beijing. Canadian Prime Minister Mark Carney says he is seeking an unprecedented level of closeness with the European Union. Carney says Canada and the EU share the same values and priorities while bringing complementary strength. The remark comes ahead of Carney's scheduled trip to France and Britain this week. Carney is set to become the first non-European leader to attend the EU's annual State of the Union address. He will also deliver a speech to the European Parliament. The EU is reportedly open to exploring a new form of associate membership for Canada, a status that does not currently exist within the bloc. For more, my colleague Xia Wen spoke with Ina Tingen, Senior Fellow of the Center for International Governance Innovation, a Canadian think tank.
6: Anna, Canadian Prime Minister Mark Carney says his country is not seeking to become a member of the European Union, but is instead seeking what he calls a unique alliance with the EU. How do you interpret this unique alliance proposed by Carney, and why now? Why is Canada making such a strong push toward European Union at this particular moment?
7: Well, it's a warning sign. This is a situation where Canada finds itself in an asymmetrical war with a much bigger neighbor who dominates its trade. Carney has earlier last year, he said, look, they wanted to have a 50% outside trade quotient instead of kind of like 95% that it currently exists. But that would require a tremendous amount of infrastructure. And if you're going to do that kind of infrastructure, you need to have a destination. Obviously, oil sands are big on the list. That would be a huge relief for Europe to have access to them. But, you know, pushing those oil sands eastward and then having the kind of refineries that can process that, because it's a very dirty, heavy crude, and bring it over to Europe would be quite an investment. So obviously he's trying to send a message to Washington that Canada does have alternatives, as well as trying to further his own interest in his country's interest in having a more diversified trade profile.
6: You probably have noticed that in recent years, Canada and the EU have been deepening cooperation in trade, in critical minerals, in energy and defense. Then, under the latest push for a deeper partnership, what could each side bring to the table? And why might Europe see Canada as an increasingly important strategic partner?
7: Canada is a huge resource nation. It's not just geographically diverse. It has almost everything, all sorts of minerals. And as things are warming up, it's going to have more of a land that will be arable and be suitable for production. Obviously, Europe is looking for a stable base for its energy and also for resources. This would be very, very, very important to Europe to maintain this. Now, keep in mind, though, it's not completely free. Oil sands tend to be more expensive. They're going to be somewhere between twice to 1.5 times more expensive than, for instance, taking the same kind of heavy oil out of Venezuela. So there is a difference, but at least it takes out this supply constraint. It's not going to be bottled up by any, Straits of Hormuz or Malacca or anything like that. There's a direct transatlantic crossing. So that would take a lot of the risk out and allow Europe to have a very resilient trade partner in North America. Now, it's in both of their interests. Unfortunately, the fly in the ointment is going to be Washington and how they view this and whether Donald Trump continues to attack.
6: Well, Anna, the idea of giving Canada some form of associate membership would be unprecedented. And since the EU currently has no such formal status, what would such an arrangement realistically look like? And what are the biggest legal and political obstacles to creating it?
7: Well, 26 different countries going in 26 different directions. It would seem overwhelmingly logical to have this kind of association, but it would require a change to the bylaws of the entity. That would require a consensus of all the countries involved. Also, it might be Washington, if they try to oppose it, might try to pick off friendly EU countries and say this isn't good for you, or threaten them or whatever is necessary. There's also on the Russian side, you might see some consternation as they see Europe drifting further and further away from them. But I don't know that they would go so far as to try to sabotage it. Mainly, you have to look at the U.S. in terms of what that happens, and then the internal processes and legal processes, which be almost insurmountable.
6: Anna, you just talked about Canada's European outreach comes as tensions with its neighbor and largest trading partner, the United States, continue to grow. Then how much will Carney's strong push toward to the European Union help to reduce Canada's dependence on Washington? And how difficult would it be for the country to actually diversify away from its neighbor?
7: Well, I mean, I'm not going to say it's totally impossible, and it's certainly within Canada's interest to diversify their markets. But, as he said, even at his most hopeful, he was thinking that 50% of Canada's trade would go elsewhere. There's only really two places that it can go, and that is either east to Asia or west to Europe. I mean, east to Europe, west to Asia. So it would be very difficult to do that. And even, with the U.S. holding 50%, if you get another Donald Trump in there, he could use that as leverage, or she could use that as leverage to try to force Canada into the situation. Remember, this goes back. This isn't all of a sudden. Bad blood has been brewing for a long time. For some reason, Donald Trump sees Canada as

0: rightfully part of the United States. He's said 51st country, 51st state, and things like this. And he's putting enormous pressure on them. They had the renegotiated what was used to be called NAFTA between Mexico, United States, and Canada. Basically, the U.S. said, no, we're going to do this on a year-by-year basis, not a 16-year forward-looking compact. That means that it's almost impossible for companies to plan what's going to happen because year to year, it could change. So you have a number of things where the US is trying to pressure Canada. I think Trump still has it in his mind that he can somehow reduce them so far that they will become voluntarily part of the United States. I would say that that is extremely unlikely, given the reaction of Canadians to boycotting American goods, the animus that they now have towards America, even to the extent that if neighbors say they're going to go down south into the U.S., they're kind of ostracized. So you have an intractable situation. It's a lot of it is due to Donald Trump and his personal brand of politics, not only in terms of substance but also in terms of of tone, and that will eventually leave and. Two and a bit more years, but it will leave scars and a sense of distrust.
1: Yeah, talk about this distrust. And lastly, very briefly, I mean, if Canada and the EU succeed in building this deeper partnership, what might it mean for the traditional political, economic, and security relationship among Canada, Europe, and the United States?
0: Well, obviously, it's a three-cornered situation where if Canada gets closer to the EU, the US will not like it. It will also deteriorate, detract from EU-US relations. So you could see a sizable break. But as I said before, the chances of this happening, given the legal constraints at the EU to bring them in, to create a new category, to get 26 nations on point. Very, very, very difficult given what we've seen so far.
2: Ina Tingen, Senior Fellow with the Center for International Governance Innovation, talking with my colleague Xu Ya Wen. You are listening to World Today. We'll be back. You are back with World Today. I'm Ding Hen in Beijing. The conflict in Yemen has intensified. On Sunday, government forces launched attacks against the Houthi rebels along the Red Sea, while the Houthis fired into the neighboring Saudi Arabia. The Yemeni government has vowed to deploy more forces to the Red Sea coast. The intensification of the fighting in Yemen came after the Houthis captured the port city of Mokaha and an island on the Bab al-Mandab Strait. The strait represents a key shipping alternative to the Strait of Hormuz. The United Nations estimates that more than 80,000 people in Yemen have been displaced by the fighting since early September. So for more, joining us now on the line is Dr. Wang Jing, a Middle East expert based in Xi'an, China. Thank you very much for joining us.
3: It's my great pleasure.
2: So the Yemeni government described the loss of the city of Mokaha as well as this Bab al-Mandab Strait Island as a painful defeat. So how significantly will this Houthi advance reshape the military balance on the ground?
3: I think it's just a re-expression of the latest development on the battlefield between the Yemen's government forces, supported, of course, by Saudi, and the kind of relations with the Yemen Houthi. Because if we talk about what is happening, we have to know that before the war, I mean, this round of the conflict erupted just a month ago, the balance between Yemen Houthi and Yemen government controlled area, to some extent, is kind of the balance of status. It means that the frontier is stable and to some extent, it maintained a very peace and stability of the region. But the problem right now is that given the transformation of the battlefield, Yemen Houthi, they controlled more areas, particularly along the coastal areas of Yemen to the Red Sea. It, on the one hand, means that on the battlefield, Yemen Houthi now they have the advantage. And they directed the battlefield to their preferred direction. And also, on the other hand, Yemen Houthi have more leverage, possible leverage over the Red Sea transportation and the Red Sea the strategic posts. That means that their importance and the political, both political and economic importance, grows very significantly during the past weeks.
2: The Houthis are now positioned just some 32 kilometers or 20 miles from major American and French military bases in Djibouti. So how do you expect foreign powers to react? Does this, you know, proximity escalate the risk of direct international military intervention in Yemen?
3: I think we have to know, of course, Djibouti is a major military bases of France, but there are also other military bases of belonging to other states, such as, for example, China. Also, we have more military bases there. So we cannot say that when the Yemen Houthi they become approaching to the Djibouti, it means that it would be sure that the foreign powers would be trying to intervene what is happening in the battlefield of Yemen. But of course, I think you are talking about something very important, because given the very fast and quick transportation and the transformation of the Yemen battlefield and political scenario, it means that every country and internationally, they have to be very careful. Of course, the neighboring countries, they will watch it very closely. And also the countries who had a very close ties and a very particular economic relations with the threat of the Bab al-Mandeb, they will also try to play some kind of role. So that's why we're talking about the possibilities of the further war escalation and the war region expansion. So I think that's why something now is very sensitive and also very important.
2: The Houthis claim that their blockade targets only Saudi oil infrastructure and shipping rather than, you know, those broader commercial vessels passing through the Red Sea. What immediate impacts could this escalation have on global oil supplies and prices? And can the claim of the Houthis be trusted?
3: I think it implies two things. One is that the game of the rules has been changed. Because traditionally, as we see, that the Red Sea is the area where the ships could pass through the and so for the Strait of the Mandeb. It's a very, very important channel for the global transportation, not only covering the economic, but also covering, as you mentioned, the energy transportation. So that's why when the Yemen Houthis try to threaten the Saudis' ships and the vessels, it means that they are trying to change the game rules. And also, on the other hand, we cannot forget that this kind of game needs to be further be expanded to targeting many other major countries. For example, if even Yemen Houthis, they feel that, in the future, not to be for sure, but in the future, if they feel like other countries threatening their own political security, political interest, they would try to expand the sanction list of their vessels passing through the Red Sea, and they will do something more. So that's why I think it's just a starting point of the game change. And also it means that a new uncertainties and new crisis will be imposed to the Red Sea as well as to the global energy transportation system. So that's why I think it's just a starting point.
2: A starting point. In the meantime, a planned meeting between Iran and Gulf states to discuss the Strait of Hormuz has been postponed. In your observation, is there any way that the postponement here could be somehow relevant to the situation in Yemen? Why or why not?
3: I think both. On the one hand, this is postponed because of what is happening in the Strait of Hormuz, in the relations between Iran and other Gulf Arab states, because they have different ideas. I mean, inside the Gulf Arab states, how to react to the Iran's so-called dominant role in the Strait of Hormuz and how to prevent Iran's possible attacks against the targets of military bases in the Gulf Arab states. So that's why among them, they have strong divisions how to manage it. And also, on the other hand, we cannot forget that the expansion and the escalation of the tension in this region, particularly as we mentioned, what is happening in the Red Sea, what is happening at the Strait of of the Bab al-Mandeb. So that's why everything's changing quickly and everything is transforming very fast. So a lot of uncertainties here. So that's why some

0: mounting delay, as you were mentioned, both, because on the one hand, there was no consensus among the different Arab states. They hope to, on the one hand, they have to enhance their consensus and find a way and also talk with Iran based upon one voice rather than many ideas. And also, on the other hand, uncertainties growth and expansion of the crisis grows. It means new uncertainties, crisis grows. So for everybody, they have to manage this uncertainty. So that's why I think maybe we hope that peace will come back, but we should be very cautious about it.
1: Thank you very much for joining us. Dr. Wang Jing, a Middle East expert, joining us from Xi'an, China. That's all the time for this edition of World Today. I'm Ding Helin Beijing. Thank you so much for listening. Bye for now.

0: 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Hear the difference.
1: Now the news. I'm Shane Bigham. China says it'll take further steps to support childbearing, including making childcare more accessible and affordable, as the country seeks to ease costs of raising children and boost its birth rate. The head of the National Health Commission said authorities will make efforts to promote the development of services at kindergarten and nursery centers. More than 3,000 pediatricians from higher-level hospitals will help medical institutions strengthen services at the community level. Building a birth-friendly society has become a key focus of China's 15th five-year plan. More than 25 million infants and toddlers have received childcare subsidies for the year. Maternity insurance currently covers 260 million people. China says it's willing to work with the international community to tackle challenges in cybersecurity and enable the internet to better serve people of all countries. The National Cybersecurity Awareness Week opened in Shandong Province on Monday. China's foreign ministry said a peaceful, safe, open, and cooperative cyberspace is important to all countries. A ministry spokesperson said China's incorporated artificial intelligence into its national cybersecurity regulatory system and has been improving institutional norms and ethical codes. China's unveiled the world's first product standard for AI-powered brain-computer interface medical devices that process brainwave data known as EEG. The National Medical Products Administration said it'll address problems including the dataset's inconsistent quality control. The new standard will take effect on September 1st next year. Participants at the China International Fair for Trade and Services have showcased innovations and shared market opportunities in areas such as logistics, medical care, and consumer trade. Norway, as the guest of honor, signed 6 cooperation agreements with Chinese enterprises and institutions. Wang Mengjie reports.
2: 200 forums and activities were held. Nearly 1,800 companies attended in person, while more than 5,000 participated online. The event delivered tangible outcomes, including the rollout of new technologies and advances in fields such as artificial intelligence, smart healthcare, and environmental protection. Looking ahead, officials said efforts will focus on improving business environment for greater openness in trade in services, deepening service trade ties with major partners, and driving further growth through continued innovation.
1: The German Economic Institute says companies increased their investment in China by around a third in the first half of the year, while investment in the United States plunged 65%. The author of the report, citing a survey from the German Chamber of Commerce in China, said over 85% of German companies operating in China plan to maintain or expand their current level of engagement, while more than half intend to increase investment. The Institute said heightened economic policy uncertainty in the United States was holding back investment decisions by German companies. A report by the UN Food and Agriculture Organization shows that global food prices climbed last month with increases across all categories. The Sugar Price Index posted the largest gain, rising nearly 12% on a monthly basis. Extreme weather has hit major sugar-producing regions, tightening global supply prospects. The cereal price index rose 2.2% from July, hitting a new high since May of 2024. Global wheat prices rose at a faster pace, mainly driven by continued disruptions to Black Sea export logistics and the impact of high temperatures in Europe. Japan's scandal-tainted Chuba Electric Power Companies announced the resignations of its president and chairman. The utility is accused of manipulating seismic data during a screening for restarting reactors at the Hamaoka nuclear power plant in central Japan. The company said it'll also withdraw its applications for regulatory screening to restart the reactors. Prime Minister Mark Carney says Canada is looking to build a unique alliance with the European Union. Carney's visiting France this week to attend the State of the European Union address. His trip comes amid a trade war with Washington after talks collapsed last month. The Wall Street Journal reports that Canada and the EU have been discussing ways of boosting cooperation in fields such as energy and technology. In sports, China's men's basketball team has reached the quarterfinals at the Aichi Nagoya Asian Games as winners of the group after thrashing defending champions the Philippines 105-61. The Chinese squad won all 3 group games. Competitions in the last 8 will begin on Wednesday. The Asian Games open on Saturday. That's the news. I'm Shane Bigham.
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3: Hey everyone, I'm Jason Smith, originally from sunny California, now living in beautiful Beijing. Today with me is Alex.
5: Hello everybody, this is Alex. I haven't been back for so long. I miss you all.
3: You know, from stand-up comedy in Chinese and in English to jazz, art installation, expos, cosplay conventions, symphony, and more, on any given night in Beijing, there's far too much to ever know what's even happening. Alex, what goes on after dark in Beijing?
5: A lot, a ton, too much, almost, I would say. But I know that's not the common kind of conception people have about Beijing. Usually people think Beijing is very conservative. It's a, you know, it's the capital. It has so much history and it's quiet and serious, but it's really not. I've lived in Beijing for how long? Almost 20 years, I would say. If you want a short answer of what goes on after it gets dark in Beijing, I would say everything that you can think of that is fun, you will probably be able to find it in some corner of this ancient city.
3: Yeah. You know, I used to be more like Alex and go to bars and stuff. But, you know, as I became old.
5: Oh, when was that, Jason? When was that?
3: You know, 10 years ago, I was in bars all the time. But, you know, I don't even drink anymore, as most of our guests, our listeners know. But I do go to the symphony and I do go to like Chinese performances and stuff like that. I wouldn't mind going to a jazz club, except for I would feel guilty not ordering alcohol. When I sit down and say, may I have a cranberry juice, I would immediately feel guilty for even taking up space in their bar.
5: I mean, you can order the alcohol-free cocktails, but when you take the alcohol out of the concoction, will you still be willing to pay 120 kwai or something just for a mix of different juices? I don't know.
3: Well, also, it's just sugar at that point. It's like, do I really?
5: Exactly.
3: I mean, I want to listen to jazz? Yes. Do I want to listen to blues? Yes. Do I want to have diabetes? No.
5: No. That is true. But jazz is definitely a bigger scene here that I only came to discover maybe 6 years ago when I first moved back to China. From the States in 2018, we went to a lot of shows at Blue Notes, which is a big venue that books and invites really renowned jazz artists from all over the world. And of course, if you know Blue Note, it's a chain across the globe with a lot of locations in all the metropolitan cities, you'll find a Blue Note. Beijing has one too. And the location of the Beijing Blue Note is absolutely one of my favorite. It is right in front of Tianmen. So it'll be a perfect night if you have, well, you can have dinner at Blue Note as well. But if you want to take a walk in Tianmen and Da Shila area, where you can see kind of the old town married into the new life of Beijing. And then

0: Then you come up to this beautiful, like, it's not even dark night. It's like this navy, deep navy blue color of the sky. And then you have all of the old buildings around you. And I love that feeling. I just haven't been back because the tickets are a little bit expensive.
1: You know, the way that you're describing this makes me think this is very common, like that there are all kinds of venues like this. But my impression is, as an American who grew up in ignorance about the rest of the world, like most Americans, is that when most Americans think of China, they think of like acrobat shows and Beijing opera. And like maybe like that's it, or there's some plays or something.
0: Yeah.
1: But like really the idea that Beijing is this thriving metropolitan, or Shanghai or Shenzhen or Chongqing or all these cities, they're these thriving metropolitan cities, including smaller cities like Qingdao, Wuhan and Dalian and Yantai, that have all kinds of bars and clubs and rock shows and on and on and on and on. And so I really want to drive the point home by talking about all the kinds of things that anyone in these kinds of cities in China can do, and that it defies the presuppositions of people in the West about what China is like.
0: Well, you've come to the right person to talk to on this topic, Jason. Honestly, I wish.
1: Certainly, yes. For those of you who don't know, Alex is always out having a great time. You know, she's Miss Beijing. This is, we're interviewing Miss Beijing.
0: Look, if I could find a way to monetize how much I go out, I think I would be living a very comfortable life. But I do think that, like exactly like what you said, and this is why I think artists exchange is very important, because whenever artists come to China, they see how people enjoy art, they enjoy entertainment. And that's such a firsthand perception that can be miscommunicated when they leave. And, you know, on the day of our recording, the night before our recording, we just had there's just a big concert in Beijing, which is One Republic. And then before that, like Jessie J was here, all of these like Lofi's coming here, like all of these big international entertainers are coming to Beijing, to China. And some of our audience would be like, oh, of course we know that these acts, they travel, they tour globally. But just like Jason said, there are a lot of people who are like, oh, I didn't know you guys have bars. I didn't know you guys have clubs. I didn't know. Like, it's really something that if you don't know how, let's say, how thick that one layer of glass is to stop people from seeing through what China really is, it's really thick. And you can't imagine it. You think everybody knows, but they don't. Like, I am in comedy, like, you know, we know, and I can't tell you the amount of times when people are like, oh my god, there's comedy in China. I was like, yeah, and I'm in English comedy. If you want to listen to Chinese comedy, you can find shows every single night, multiple options as well. But when it comes to bars and stuff, that has been for Beijing. If you call me Miss Beijing, I'll happily accept the title, first of all. Thank you. I expect my satchels and my bouquet and whatever that comes with the title. Bars have been such a culture in Beijing. Like, there are like super Western bars. You know, people were mostly, places where mostly expats go to. It was probably owned or run by expats. But back in the days, maybe for 1980s or even earlier, maybe, like, there are bars that were kind of the primitive shape of what Beijing nightlife was in Sanlitun back then in the 80s and the 90s, the bar street. And that was all Chinese-owned, Chinese-run, and with this dash of idea of what's, like, you know, what this imported idea. Because Chinese people, we don't really drink outside of mealtime. Like, you know, like, my dad would never go to a bar. My dad drinks alcohol with his meals, like at dinner, or, you know, when family get together, we drink while we have a big feast. So the idea of like going out just to have a drink, maybe a little bit of snacks, peanuts and stuff, it's not as common in Chinese culture. So when bars first came around, it attracted all of these writers, musicians, these young pioneering artists in Beijing, everyone that had a little bit of this rebellious bone in them just went to these bars. And that gave birth to a lot of early 80s and 90s Chinese modern culture. A lot of these novels and fictions touched on the life that surrounds going to bars and having this new kind of a camp of people to exchange ideas, to create sparks between each other, and what this new way of

0: of spending time after, like at night, what it is really like. And that's the early age. And there's still these two schools of bar culture that still exist in Beijing. And I know we're not promoting the idea of drinking. You know, drinking too much can definitely harm your body. But it is a very interesting part of the like what modern Beijing is like. And before, it's not for just expats. It's for everybody. And now there's a million. There's like a million bars in Beijing. I don't know how many there are exactly. But the bar street in Sanlitun, it still exists. It's different nowadays, but then there's still bars in the Hutongs and bars in other areas that have been around. And if you go talk to the bar owners, oh my God, Jason, they have so many like amazing stories and they're so such interesting human beings, I think, because they see everyone from every walk of life at every stage of their life. It's absolutely one of my fascination going to talk to like bar owners or bartenders. I just love it.
1: You know, I even meet like professors and stuff often. And usually they'll say, hey, why don't we go grab a beer? And that's always strange to me because, you know, they have white hair and I still have color in my hair.
0: Oh.
1: And I've already given up. And they're like, no, yeah, that's what we do. Oh, yeah.
2: You're listening to The Bridge.
1: You know, every major city in the world, they have places to go and see the symphony. And Beijing is no different. We have the National Center for the Performing Arts, which looks like a giant egg almost, or like maybe like half of a sphere.
0: Yeah.
1: And it's lights up in different colors, largely violet and purple and blue. The whole thing, it lights up. And when you go inside, it's not just one performance hall. There are several different massive performance hall arenas inside. And so on any given day, sometimes in the day, sometimes at night, sometimes in the day and the night, there are more than one performance, 2, 3, 4, 5 performances where they'll have a play and like a symphony and something else. And, you know, they have performers from London and from New York and from San Francisco. And then they have their own indigenous performers and troops traveling from Shanghai playing in full orchestras, full symphonies, you know, full plays. Wicked came to Beijing and performed there. All kinds of international plays circuit through Beijing. And so people like me who've given up, you know, the wilder kind of entertainment can sit there quietly for a couple of hours and enjoy some, you know, thoroughly riveting entertainment. My wife hates it, by the way. I just want to say, my wife hates this kind of entertainment. She doesn't want to go, so I have to go.
0: Orchestra, like symphonies.
1: Symphonies, all of it. Jingju, you know, traditional Chinese opera. She's not a huge fan. She's not a huge fan of symphony. She doesn't like this stuff. She's, oh, it's a waste of money. We could just watch TV at home. So I have to go by myself.
0: Jason, I don't want us to ever get you in trouble at home just because we're recording this show. Yeah. She's going to hear this. But the National Center for the Performing Arts, if you're in Beijing, I mean, if you are into any of art form at all, like Jason said, it's absolutely worth visiting because, first of all, the architecture itself is fascinating enough. It's been open for almost 20 years and it really looks like an alien spaceship that just landed.
1: It's also like right downtown. I mean, right, and not even downtown. It's not like the new downtown. It's right by like Tiananmen Square, Tiananmen, the Palace Museum. It's like right there. So that's really cool too.
0: Can I tell you a funny story
1: that
0: happened recently? It's not really funny. It's my suffering, but usually my suffering is someone else's funny story. So I'm going to do it here. A couple months ago, we got an invite to watch The Barber of Sevilla, which is a very famous opera, right? It's not a whole opera, but they invited some artists to perform in the Zhongshan Music Hall, which is supposed to be close to Tiananmen Square. And for some reason that day, when we got a cab, we got a Didi, it's a Chinese Uber, if you didn't know, the drop-off point was automatically put into the, like, in front of the National Center of Performing Arts, the South Gate. This is how big it is. We got dropped off the South Gate of the National Center of Performing Art. And we were thinking, okay, fine. We'll walk to Zhongshan Music Hall, which is also a longstanding, well-established, a music art performance center. We're like, we'll walk. We got off the cab and it was, I think, already 5 minutes before opening time. And we look up on our phone on the map app. I was like, okay, we'll walk there. How long does it take? And the app says 42 minutes. We spend a good 25 minutes at least walking across the National Center of Performing Arts, the NCPA. And this is how humongous this place is. We walked around it and it was 25 minutes past. And then in the middle of it, as we're supposed to rush to the concert we're supposed to attend, at nighttime, like after, you know, after it gets dark, after dinner hours, the front square space, there's a lot of open space around the National Center of Performing Arts. There are grandmas and grandpas, they're dancing, and the music was also fun. The dancing looked fun. So while we're supposed to be rushing, we also stopped and joined grandma and danced for a little bit. And we were about an hour late to the opera. And it was, we were not the only one that was late, and that made me feel a little bit better. But oh my God, I was like, I'm so happy. Of course, when we got in, we got all the stinky eyes from the audience because it was just total disgust on who shows up to an opera an hour late. I was like, well, we did because we totally underestimate how big National Center of Performing Art is. And then, but that's outside, okay? That walking, and I was in heels. So that's where the pain comes from. But that's the outside of the National Center of Performing Arts. The inside, I don't know if you've read these stories. There is so much design detail that went into how to build the space to be like absolutely superior acoustically and aesthetically. And the designer was this world renowned French architect. And this idea was confirmed in like 1999 or something.
1: Wow.
0: And so, yeah. And then apparently even like the handles on the giant gate of different music halls have a reason why it's this shape of handle or this material of this. It's a very fascinating piece of art, not just for what's going on in there, but like the art itself. And then the sound quality the couple shows that I've seen there, also just amazing. And you don't need to be there. Tell Summer there are shorter shows. Like you don't have to sit through like a 3 hour like symphony piece. There are also like a lot like smaller things that like an hour and 20 minutes. That's worth going into as well.
1: There's a lot of art in Beijing and of course other cities, but we're going to talk about Beijing. We don't have time to cover, you know, 50 cities in China, but there's a place called Qizhouba or 798, which is the primary place where there's an enormous amount of painted, sculpted art that you can buy, that you can interact with, that you can go to see different shows on different days. But there's also more than that. Pinghua, in north of Panjiayuar in Shijingshan, there is an area there that's also devoted to art. There's a huge art street there. There's also a huge graffiti wall there where there's just a gigantic wall that's constantly changing as graffiti artists come each night and paint over the previous artist's incarnations. And then you also have, you know, different galleries across the entire city. Of course, the National Museum, which is the most prestigious museum in all of China, and it's in Beijing. And in that location, they have famous artists from around the world constantly moving through Italian art from the medieval ages and French art and Jackson Pollock and, you know, everyone is circling through there, as well as Chinese artists and ancient Chinese artists and modern Chinese artists. So like there's a ton of that as well.
0: 798, again, funny story. I used to tell my mom, I was like, I'm going to 798. And then the number, if you say it out loud, 798 in Chinese is 七九八, right? And then the word for bars in Chinese is 九八. So when I told my mom I'm going to 七九八, my mom said, what bar is that? Why are you going to a bar? I was like, oh, but this is early on before like 798 was huge. I started going to 798 in 2009 or 8 before it was, back then it was still a lot of warehouses that haven't been renovated. So 798 comes with 751, which is a different part of the park, the art park nowadays. But back in the days, these were all factories. And the factories were named with the numbers of orders that they were open, right? Like there's 798, there's 751. There are other parks like that in the city as well. But a lot of them either moved locations, got demolished, or just stopped existing. 798 came into being because after all of the factories moved out of 798, there some artists thought, oh, this is, you know, giant high ceiling red brick spaces. Nobody's using it. It's really cheap. So they just moved in there and they started creating because it's quiet back then. It's in the 798, it's located in the outside of the Northeast Third Ring Road. So it's quote unquote a little remote from like the very center area of the Beijing city center. So these artists just went and stayed there and started doing paintings mostly in the beginning. And then after a while, the administration of that area, they were like, why not follow this trend? Like, you know, yes, like we need to do something with this area. If there are already artists here, let's start getting more artists coming in here and make it more of not just a studio working space, make it a gallery and stuff. And that's how 7A came into being. So it's a transformed old industrial space into a very modern arts district. And if I can, I go there like all the time with friends, especially if I have like friends visiting from outside of China. This is just some place that you wouldn't think, if you didn't know China before at all, or you didn't have too much exposure to what like China is really like, coming to 7A and then other like, you know, other art districts that Jason just mentioned, it's something that really opens their eyes. And there, it's always such a pleasant experience. And it's just not just arts. They have the NCCA, which is a big exhibition place that also does a lot of like film screenings, a lot of like documentary screenings, discussions. You see that you get to usually like it's really well curated screenings, really well curated exhibitions, a lot of interesting discussions. A lot of young artists go there. It's almost perfect combination of like independent, pioneering young art or experimental art with like commercial values. And there are things you can see that are just fun sculptures that are just placed on the square that you can take pictures with. There is a giant train engine that's just on exhibition there the whole time. And then you see all of these really big, huge chimneys that used to be actual part of the factory that are still there. You see these structures that are not touched. It's just a really like mesmerizing space to be in. And we used to, in 2010, when I was in college, you know what we used to do? We used to have techno parties in the warehouses. And those warehouses back then, yeah, there was nothing. It's bare walls. Open space. All they built is a stage at the very end of the warehouse. Wow. And when you blast the subwoofers, when they start playing the music, and then of course, like a big screen for the VJ, for the visual artist to display his art with the music. And when the sound starts, it shakes the entire warehouse and there's dust falling off the beams. There's such a different feeling back in the days. And so 7A8 has such a rich, long-ish culture for like these kind of arts. And now there's bars, there are record label stores that I love going to. I love that space. And then like you said, Shougang Park, the place that held the Winter Olympics, that is also just, it's like 7A8 on steroids because it's so much bigger. I love that feeling of, I was talking to my friend who, we went to this bar called In Chimney, which is a bar in a chimney. I think it's like Asia's top 50 bars. And we're just talking about how attractive the idea is of repurposing something that is very industrial, that is like old kind of like industrial revolution vibe with what people are going for in modern days. And Beijing actually has quite a few places like that, quite a few districts like that. Oh yeah.
2: You're listening to The Bridge.
1: I wanted to mention Shougang Park also, but before I get there, I want to kind of come around. You know, the first time I moved to Wuhan, I was riding my bike near my house and there's an international convention center there. And I was riding by there and suddenly I just saw like, I don't know, thousands of people dressed up as, it was like Halloween, but dressed up as like all of these cartoon characters and like famous like anime characters from Chinese and Japanese and American media. And I was like, what is this? And so it was this huge cosplay convention. And there was like apparently multiple locations all over Wuhan for 3 days in a row. After I found out about it, I contacted the vendor and they gave me free tickets to go to a different location as well. And I went in there. I actually dressed up as a Chinese, just Qing Dynasty.
0: Oh, yeah. I remember We talked about this, right?
1: Yeah, dressed up like that, fully dressed up with the hat and everything. And I went in, and just because I wanted to feel like I was dressed up as something, but I was the only one dressed up in traditional Chinese clothes. Everyone else is dressed up
0: probably loved you.
1: Yeah, they did. But everyone else is dressed as a cartoon character, basically. And they started taking selfies with me. I must have

0: had 100 people take selfies with me because I'm this white guy and like this giant traditional, very well-made, custom-made Chinese costume. But anyways, that was my first encounter with cosplay. And I thought, wow, Wuhan is a really cosplay city because that kept happening. I came back to Beijing 2023 and then I went to the Olympic Park for something. And I saw there was a huge cosplay convention. Again, thousands of people dressed up to, you know, with really elaborate costumes. Like they just must spend like months making these costumes and buying the pieces. And then there was one in Shougang Park that I ran into. And so like, it's just everywhere in China now, cosplay, the huge cosplay conventions with thousands or even tens of thousands of people show up to these events at cities across China. And it's just a whole thing here. You know, this is something I've never really even seen in the United States. I'm sure it happens in Las Vegas and stuff like that, right? But here in China, it's happening in all of the major cities. And what's really cool about Shougang Park is that it hosts all kinds of conventions, sci-fi conventions. I know you've been part of sci-fi literature conventions, cosplay conventions.
1: Yeah.
0: And the New Year's Eve party for West Beijing was held there the last couple of years in a row. Like this amazing place. And like you mentioned, the what I don't remember the term you used, fireplace. But they have cooling towers, these huge cooling towers that are from like, I guess, and it used to be coal or some kind of energy facility, but you can go inside the cooling towers and they've painted, you know, art on the cooling towers. And it's just an amazing thing. Like, I think the way that Western people like myself, you know, who have never been to China might see China is 180 degrees from what China is actually really like. It's just a playground.
1: Yeah, there it really is things that even I would say, oh, I didn't know that I could find this in Beijing. I mean, again, you were talking about Wuhan. I still haven't really been to Wuhan. That needs to happen. We need to find a reason, an excuse to go. But for Beijing, even living here for 20 years, it's still like, oh, wow, like this kind of shows are here. Like a couple months ago, I went to a local production of an English musical, the one that's called How to Succeed in Business Without Trying, which is a 70s classic, right? And it was a local production, which is done by an art group that that's made up of like expats and you know, Chinese people that also are into musicals. And it was way beyond my expectations. There is a live little, like a tiny little live orchestra. Well, there's like, it's a 6-piece band, but the music is all live. And then the singing and dancing and the level of all the cast members, I was like, I'm so pleasantly surprised. Honestly, like to support local arts like this for 100 kwai, I'm more than happy to. And I've seen local improv shows and, you know, all of these smaller art scenes, because we've been talking about the big, you know, the National Center of Performing Arts. Of course, there's so much that you could do with these big institutions that they're putting on shows pretty much every day of the week. And then National Center of Performing Arts have expanded. They have another location all the way out in Tongzhou, just so that these arts could reach the arts performances could reach people in different areas of Beijing, because it's such a massive city. But there's so many little performing spaces with so many interesting exhibitions, galleries. I guess galleries kind of close at night, but the interesting thing is these gallery museums, the art museums, they're art museums during the day. A lot of them become sort of a show venue, performance space when it's close to visitors and open to audience at night. And it's just an infinite amount of entertainment that you could have in Beijing. Basically, whether you like to be quiet alone, wandering through an art gallery on your own, or you want to go out with friends to see something that's grand and you know, luxurious, or you just want to go see like a small thing where you can have a drink and just chill and not worry too much about, you know, the ticketing process and stuff. You basically, the entire spectrum is covered, everything you could find.
0: You know, another thing that people may not realize is that, you know, and we've kind of touched on it a little bit already, is that huge performers come through. And so before the Linkin Park's lead singer passed away, Linkin Park used to come to China all the time. And there are a lot of, when I walk around Beijing, often, at least once a week or so, I see someone wearing a shirt that says Linkin Park. So there are international performers and there are huge venues here.
1: Yeah.
0: I don't know what because they keep changing the name of the venue. There's a venue in on the west side out here.
1: I know what you're talking about.
0: Yeah, they keep changing the name of it. It used to be,
1: Wukasong?
0: Yeah, it's in Wukasong, but they keep changing the name so many times. I'm not sure what the name of the venue is anymore. It keeps changing hands every few years. But this huge venue over in Wukasong and international performances, huge stars from the West and from all over the world and Chinese stars come there and they perform.
1: I think I saw Avril Lavigne there in 2008.
0: Okay. Then there's also, you have the Olympic Park, right? You know, the Bird's Nest Stadium. And so you have, that is a huge venue here. Also, and I've seen a video of Chinese performers largely going there and they actually fill it, which is amazing because it is gigantic. It must be like tens of thousands or hundreds of thousands of people for those performances.
1: Yeah.
0: So those Chinese and people pay, you know, really large amounts of money to go to those performances. And sometimes they're even on TV simultaneously, simulcast as they're going on there. Also, I mean, I just want to keep talking about this, the variety. There are sports teams. You know, this is something that is not even well known in China, even by Chinese people. Uh-huh. But there are sports teams in major cities, baseball, football, soccer, all these things are going on. And there's huge baseball teams, like I think Beijing is like the Ducks or something like that. That, you know, these sell out. I've even seen former U.S. Ambassador Burns at some of these baseball games that have taken place in, what is it? The Workers' Stadium, which is in Sanlitun.
1: Oh my God.
0: Yeah.
1: Yes.
0: So you have everything that you have anywhere in the world is going on here, like pretty much all the time.
1: Let me be anticlimactic for a second. The Workers' Stadium is absolutely the staple of Beijing nightlife because it's like Jason said, it's the home stadium to it's the home field to the Beijing Guoan soccer team. And I used to live really close to the Workers' Stadium. And I am sorry, but I hated it every time they had a game going on. You couldn't go anywhere. All the parking spots are taken.
0: Oh.
1: And you are just kind of trapped. If you want to take a taxi going anywhere when there's a Guoan game going on, just give up the idea. Just walk like 2 kilometers away from that area and then go. Funny enough, my friends that are not Chinese, the expats, they are actually really into participating in the sports games here in Beijing. Mm. Like they are.
0: Yeah, because they're local games, right? They're local teams, tons of them.
1: Oh my God. They were like, oh, do you guys want to get brunch on Sunday? They were like, no, we have to get ready for the Guoan game in the afternoon. And then they dress up. They're like dressed in, you know, they dress in green and all of that. And they go and they become, and they love. I'm just like, I just think about all the people that have so much like emotions and feelings. And I'm just overwhelmed thinking about that. I have never been to a Guoan game. Maybe I should go.
0: I would love to go to a game. I've never been either, but I don't think I'll dress up, but I would just like to experience, you know, like taste every aspect of what's going on in the city. Well, let's switch gears for a second here. I want to talk about festivals because a lot of festivals, they're driven by expats, actually. Like, for example, the Burger Festival. There must be more than one because it always seems like there's a Burger Festival happening.
1: Yeah.
0: But there's also a Taco Festival and a Spicy Pepper Festival. And there's, I don't even know what other festivals, but there's constantly these festivals. There is one happening, Juicy Burger Festival in Chaoyang Park.
1: Allow me. There are... And the list doesn't end, but some of the long existing ones that are popular that'll be definitely fun to check out. The Burger Fest, of course. The Pizza Fest. Spicy Fest. Last year they did a barbecue fest, a sausage fest. There is also the Whiskey Fest, the Beer Fest, the Bread Fest, the Coffee Fest.
0: Wow.
1: Yes, there is. Oh, and then one year they did a pancake, like a jianbing festival. So you had the Chinese jianbing, you had the French crepe, you have all of these different short, like thin pancakes that come from different parts of the world. And there are, they also do these Silk Road Gourmet Fest. Food that comes from different countries that are on the Silk Road, quote unquote. Not, you know, there's not a strict cutoff. So that's more of a blended festival where you can go and taste different cuisines from different countries. And that's just a very short part of the list. And some of these festivals is not just one occurrence. For example, I think there are multiple coffee festivals or multiple bread festivals that happen throughout the year, some bigger, some smaller. The ones that we mentioned at the top of the list, like the Burger Fest, Pizza Fest, Taco Fest, Spicy Fest, these are kind of long-running festivals where if you go, you'll definitely see familiar vendors, familiar, like, you know, friends that you haven't seen in a while, and you're wondering, why are they not returning my calls? And you

0: see them in the festivals, and we're like, oh, perfect place for awkward conversation. These big four or five festivals, they start from early afternoon, and then they will end around 8 or 9 p.m. They run for the whole day, and there's live performances, there's a DJ, there are all the food and drinks you could possibly think of, places to sit, and other kind of games they could participate in. Absolutely fun. I'll probably go for the May holiday. It's just a tradition.
1: Another thing I want to point out, because Beijing is the capital, there are Indian food nights and Pakistan food nights and Kazakh food nights and American burger.
0: And Cuban food nights.
1: Because they're actually at the embassies themselves. And, you know, you have to book on the embassy website, but like every embassy is having a party at least once a month. And so you have, you know, dozens and dozens and dozens of embassies having parties at least once a month. And there's constantly some embassy event that you can go to pretty much, you know, at least three or four nights out of the week where you can just book on their embassy and go and eat Pakistan food at the Pakistan embassy. And also another thing, also there are competitions. So you have dart competitions, and I'm looking at one pool competition knockout challenge. So lame. I don't know. I'm okay at pool. I'm not great, but it would be really
0: lame.
1: Oh, judging. Well, maybe if you were really good at one of these things, you'd be interested too.
0: Sorry, I'm judging.
1: Oh, what are you good at? Yeah, tell me about it.
0: Oh, we will talk about something that I'm very good at. That's also a very important part of the nightlife here.
1: Oh, that's right.
0: Everybody, Jason, yeah. I dance salsa. I go to salsa parties, okay? And that it's such a nighttime activity in Beijing and in other parts of the city. Sorry, other parts of the country. I think if I'm going out, I want to do something that moves more parts of my body instead of just my hand, like throwing darts. No, sorry. I'm just joking. I think darts is a hard sport to be. I don't know how to describe it. A lot of people around me. I'm sorry.
1: There's so many people that are offended right now.
0: I didn't mean to belittle your love for darts, but you know, if I go out at night, I go dancing. There's we call it socials, and there are different salsa bachata socials that happen in China and Beijing. And my friends would ask me if they have friends coming to travel in Beijing. They're like, "Oh, can you take them out to dance?" I was like, "Yes, absolutely." And then I become the dance ambassador of Beijing City. I'm very proud.
1: There's a park near here also on the west side of Beijing. It's a huge park. It's the largest park on the west side of Beijing. I can't remember the name of it off the top of my head. But every time I go there, because it's closer to my home, there are, and I kid you not, 100 retirees with these huge cameras that you cannot afford that cost, you know, $10,000 plus. And they are sitting there all together in huge lines taking pictures of
0: taking photos of
1: a duck or something. And they're like trying to take the best picture of the duck. And actually the park and other surrounding art installations, they'll put up the best picture of the duck or whatever. They have different birds. They have different competitions. And so you have all of these bird watching societies. I checked one before, thousands of bird watching societies across China, and they just go around taking pictures of birds across China. They have online competitions, offline competitions, and a lot of this is driven by old men.
0: I mean, they're not just in the west side of the city. They're also in close to the Forbidden City, you know, where the corner building is. There are always a million cameras there trying to take the photo. And if you see them, it's the same photo. I do think it's endearing because there are classes that are designed for, you know, retirees, and like, hey, you know, after you retire, you definitely want to pick up some sort of hobby or re-devote yourself to something that you love to do when you're younger. And photography just became such a thing, and they will teach them. And they all go there with like this recipe of how to take the picture of this one building, and then they do that together. And then they love it. And there's nothing wrong with that. I love it. I would much rather my parents are going out of the house to do that instead of just trying to like stay home and think about what I'm doing. So I applaud the retirees and people who teach these classes. I think it's a great activity, and it's kind of a view. Like if you see like Jason's not exaggerating, by the way, there will be like 50, 60 people with the camera all together, and they're just all taking photos of this one thing. It's such an interesting sight.
1: You know, I want to also talk about Chinese culture that's going on in the city, not just like international culture. You mentioned Chinese food that has its own festivals. But like there's also just like mahjong clubs that you can go and participate in across the city. You have Beijing Opera, and that's not just one place or two places. You can go to the National Center for the Performing Arts if you want to see the really highbrow stuff, but you also have the Chang'an Grand Theater, and you have Meilanfang Theater.
0: Meilanfang Theater.
1: You have a couple of other theaters as well that are smaller, and they're just every single night, there's one or two performances at every single one of these venues. So there's just constant, you know, Beijing Opera and Hebei Opera, and they have Sichuan Opera in Beijing. And of course, other cities have their own styles of opera. And then you also have, I did mention at the beginning, it's not just acrobatics, but there are acrobatics. There's at least three theaters that I've been to in Beijing where nightly they have these amazing acrobats who will come out and do things that you probably didn't think was possible.
0: Yeah.
1: For example, I was at a theater in Xidan. I don't know the name of it. I was brought there by my uncle. It was him and his wife, my aunt, and my wife and I. And it was for children, technically. So there was a bunch of families there with all these kids. And I guess I was the child. I don't know, because he brought us there. And they were these two jugglers at one point. And they were juggling by bouncing the ball as opposed to throwing it over them. And I was counting how many balls that these two gentlemen between them were bouncing. And I got up to 27. So they were actually juggling 27 balls between these two gentlemen. I didn't think that kind of, you know, calculation was possible by humans, but it's amazing the stuff that goes on that is, you know, part of Chinese culture. And maybe some of things have only developed over the last 100 years. And then some of them are centuries and centuries old. So it's really delightful to see that as well.
0: Yeah, I'm sure it is. I saw one acrobatic show in my life and I'm never going back to see it again. It's the whole time I was not breathing. I was pretty young. I was a teenager back then, but I was like, I think now I understand what high blood pressure feels like, what hypertension feels. And I felt like, oh, maybe I also understand what heart attacks feel like as well. And I did not enjoy that show. It was the performance where you're like swinging on this, the actor is hung on the swing by their legs, and then they will toss a person to the other person that's also hung on another swing where they're like, I am sorry. I have so much respect for these acrobatics, for these artists, but I can't enjoy a show like this. I am so nervous watching it. I can't.
1: Another thing about Chinese culture, they have their own festivals, right? Of course. And these are often temple festivals. So temples, Taoist temples and Buddhist temples across the city and across the country on different holidays and around those holidays and special days that most people don't know about except Taoists and Buddhists. They have festivals constantly. So you have festivals on Dragon Boat Day, and you have festivals on different days during the Chinese Lunar New Year. You have different festivals in just days you've never even heard of, and only people in Taoism know about them. Sometimes I go to Taoist temples often. I go there because it's very solemn. It helps me sort of reset. And sometimes I'll just show up on a day, you know, it's like a Tuesday in the middle of June and, you know, no holidays on the schedule that I saw. And there's just a huge festival there. And all these Taoists are like really excitedly running around and doing fun things. But another thing, I want to switch gears again off of Chinese culture for a moment, or I guess to emerging Chinese culture, let's put it that way, hip hop. So this may not be well known outside of China, but China loves hip hop. And there are, I don't even know, I don't want to put a number on it, but thousands, tens of thousands of hip hop groups that are exclusively Chinese, and they do hip hop in Chinese. They rap in Chinese. And they're just all multiple performances every single day. I'm looking at one here that's called a Binyang Pai Fang 2026 tour. And they're touring, and they're going to be in Beijing in April. So there's just amazing, just like everything that you could possibly imagine that goes on in any city in the world here in Beijing.
0: Yeah, I don't think people would expect China to have a televised rapping contest, but that was a huge hit a couple of years ago, and it's called China Has Hip Hop, and it was basically just a rapping battle, and that where artists get judged on their verses and their production skills of making songs. And that gave rise to a lot of hip hop stars, and they basically launched their career from that platform and became really popular. And then off the shows, there are a lot of hip hop clubs in the city that are also super popular. And then they invite really famous hip hop DJs.

0: to come over and play, and people go to dance, to listen to music. And I have never been to underground hip hop battles, like rap battles. I know they exist.
1: I had a friend, I can't remember his name right now. He's from London, and he was actually a DJ here in Beijing. He was lived here for a long time. And he told me one day he's going to a boxing, he was going to be in a boxing match.
0: Yeah.
1: So I was like, oh, well, that sounds really fun. I'll go. And so my wife and I, we got some cameras and we went to see him box to root for him and whatnot. And, you know, this is hundreds of people in this huge venue. And apparently when we got there, there are flyers all over the doors. And there's apparently just dozens of boxing matches happening all over the city in different kung fu styles and martial arts. And so there's just, every time I go out and really try to understand what's going on in Beijing, I'm humbled by the fact that I know nothing about the full extent of what there really is to do in the city, because it's beyond imagination. We're touching on, you know, your 20 years experience and my 13 years experience, but the reality is what goes on in the city, it transcends what we're able to articulate, what we've actually even seen, because there's so much to do. I did want to pivot, because we only have a few minutes left. If you could just talk about comedy. What? how many clubs do you think there are? And, you know, where can people do comedy? Where do people go to see comedy? What's that like?
0: So, comedy, there is Chinese comedy, of course, which is not taking a lot of people by surprise, but there is also English comedy that has been around the city for, let's say, probably almost 20 years as well. For the Chinese comedy clubs, it's basically every shopping mall would have a theater that you could just go to. And yeah, like in Sanlitun alone, I think there are like maybe two or three comedy. And then we're talking about, if we're just talking about comedy in general, that's including stand-up comedy, which is fairly new. And then there's the traditional crosstalk art form that has been around for like 100 years in Chinese comedy culture. They have a lot of theaters as well. And then stand-up comedy has a lot of little smaller theaters across the city, in the Hutongs, in Sanlitun, in Xidan, in other business areas. And then for an English comedy, it's a much smaller scene, but it does exist. And I've had friends who are visiting from overseas, and they bring their friends. And a lot of what I hear is, oh, I didn't know that there is English comedy in Beijing as well. And I think, I know that when people travel to another country, of course, you're not going there to see something that is from your own. Like if you're American, you're coming to China, you're probably trying to see something that's very Chinese, but it's also a very refreshing experience to see that, you know, that there is also English comedy in China. I did a performance in Chengdu a couple of weeks ago, right? And these ladies came and with all their kindest intentions, and they enjoyed my show a lot. And then they said, We didn't know that Chinese people could be so funny in English. And I take that as a huge compliment. And I was like, you know, see, there are a lot of people that are doing that. And it's a way of, it's a different pathway to understand another culture when Chinese people start doing comedy in English. But like I said, if you just want some sort of comedy, if you understand Chinese, there's Every night you'll be able to find something. Either it's an open mic or it's a show. And then the English comedy scene is budding as well. We have different English clubs in Beijing, and there are shows and mics throughout the week as well. There's a lot. And I know a lot of people are like, oh, we don't know if we could laugh. I don't know if we can understand the jokes. Honestly, it's such a relaxed environment. You just need to come out and just be open-minded and just sit there and you'll have a great night. But in terms of comedy, there's so many resources that you could just go and enjoy any specific art form of comedy that you like, you want to pay for.
1: In addition, this is more nerdy, but for people who like expos, and I do, there's a couple of amazing expos that I know of, and I know there are a lot more. For example, there's an International Beijing Car Festival. And it happens.
0: Oh, God, that's so huge.
1: It's gigantic. It's tens of thousands of people, every car brand you've ever heard of and more, car companies you've never heard of, Chinese and international and flying cars. And it's insane. I went to the Ford exhibit last year.
0: Yeah.
1: And I guess they misinterpreted my intention. They thought I was going to buy a Ford or buy thousands of Fords or something. Because I was like, oh, I'm here. Can I talk to someone? I want to interview them. And they brought me upstairs and gave me a cappuccino and made me wait for 5 minutes. And then they came out and there was some salespeople who were like, oh, how can we help you? And I was like, I just wanted to ask you, you know, what do you think of this?

0: this festival. And it felt very kind of awkward. But like, there's also something called the CAAPA that happens in Beijing every single year. And this is an international theme park expo. And okay, this sounds a little weird. And the reason I'm telling you guys to go if you have the chance is not because I want you to buy theme park rides, but they actually set up theme park rides in the exhibition. So anyone can go on the second and third day. It's like 3 days long. First day is just for people who are buying. Second and journalists. And the second and third day, anyone can go. So you could go with your son or your cousin or whatever, or your loved one. And they have entire theme park rides set up throughout the expo. And we're talking about dozens of them. And so you're basically in a free, because it doesn't cost money to go to these expos, a free theme park. And these are the most cutting edge rides. And they have, like, you know, laser shows and immersive digital experiences and actual roller coasters and stuff that are set up on the theme park floor in Beijing. Yeah, you have to drive way out of the city to the near the airport, the old airport, T3, T2. And they have this just gigantic theme park expo every single year. All of the major theme park companies, buyers, and, you know, people who do every part of that, down to the little things that take pictures of you and, you know, make little emblems for you, everything. And they're all there from all over the world in Beijing once a year. I actually was invited this last year by a former writer for Sesame Street who was like, hey, Jason, I think you'd be interested in this. So Josh Selig, a former writer for Sesame Street.
1: Oh, wow.
0: Yeah, he makes cartoons here in China now.
1: Oh, I know Josh.
0: and all over the world. And anyway, he was like, Jason, come to this. I think you'd be interested. I went to it and I was, wow, this just happens in Beijing. It's like they build a theme park and then they deconstruct the theme park once a year. It's the size of Disneyland, this thing that goes on. And then you have other ones like CIFTIS, which is the China International Forum for Trade and Services. It is a place where all the major digital and computer robot companies in the world all converge on Beijing, Shougang Park. And they have this huge exhibit for like 3 or 4 days every single year where, you know, partners get together and they make deals and stuff. But if you're part of the public, you can go too. And so you get to see all the cool new robots from Unitree and all these other companies that are there showing each other. It's just amazing. So you could see state of the art. What is it? You know, the Rokid glasses that you can put on that do in time translation. My wife actually bought me a pair of those, by the way. They're amazing.
1: Do they work really well?
0: They do.
1: Like, is it comfortable wearing?
0: It's actually cool. Let me tell a story. I'll tell you a story. Firstly, they can do translation in real time. So if you were to be speaking in Chinese to me, I would just be able to read what you're saying in English in real time. And I've done that.
1: Okay.
0: Where I wore it in a taxi while my taxi driver was having a conversation. And I was able, basically, without knowing fluent Chinese, I was able to read his entire conversation, which was cool for me.
1: Oh, wow.
0: But also, it can take a picture and send it to your phone instantaneously just by touching the glasses. So you're some places in China, you're not able to take a picture. For example, in the NCPA, if you go to see a symphony, if you pull your phone out to take a picture of the performance, someone way back above the crowd will shoot a laser beam at your phone to indicate you need to put this away. But if you're wearing Rokid glasses, it doesn't matter because you can just touch your glasses and it'll take a picture.
1: I don't know if we should encourage doing that, but I mean, it's definitely way more convenient. Like if you see anything, you don't need to go through the steps of like taking out your phone and aiming it at the object. I do want to try that because I want to know if like reading things on screen real time will be disorienting when you're trying to also look at things around. I don't know. I've never tried it.
0: It was neat. My wife gave them to me. I almost never use them, but they're really cool. They're really neat. Anyways, there are these expos all over Beijing, all over China, CIIE, CICPE, just way more than I can ever just recall off the top of my head.
1: Of course.
0: A Canton Fair is probably the most famous one. But if you're interested in coming to China, these are great times to come because you can see like the cutting edge of technology at these kinds of expos and events. We are kind of out of time and we could probably go on for another hour just talking about all the cool stuff there is to see in China and in Beijing and how international the city and the cities are. But that's all the time we have. Any last thoughts, Alex?
1: I mean, if you're ever in Beijing for whatever purpose at all, just know that you have more than one option or even 10 options for any given night that you want to experience a different side of the city. And we are one source of information. There are a lot of different channels that you can find these kind of information, and you shouldn't miss out on that side of this very fascinating city.
0: That is all the time we have. Thank you so much for your time, listeners. Thank you so much for your time, Alex Scher.
1: Thank you, Jason. I hope to talk to you guys very soon.

0: 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Hear the difference.
1: Now the news. I'm Tian Yu. The Navy of Iran's Islamic Revolution Guard Corps says a super oil tanker seeking to cross the Strait of Hormuz has exploded and caught fire after hitting naval mines. The IRGC said efforts to contain the fire on the tanker were futile and the entire vessel was engulfed in flames. It said the tanker had sought to cross the strait via what it calls a forbidden route south of the waterway. It said the strait remains closed and under the control of Iran's naval forces. Following U.S.-Israeli strikes on Iran on February the 28th, Tehran restricted passage through the strategic waterway while U.S. forces imposed a naval blockade targeting vessels traveling to or from Iranian ports. The Kremlin has welcomed U.S. President Donald Trump's call on Ukraine to halt strikes on Russia's fuel-producing facilities. On Monday, Trump said in a post on Truth Social that Ukraine had agreed not to strike Russian energy targets and Russia has agreed to do likewise. On Sunday, Trump urged Ukrainian President Volodymyr Zelensky to stop attacking Russian refineries, saying such strikes were causing a shortage of diesel. Earlier, the Russian government introduced a temporary ban on the export of gasoline, diesel, marine fuel, and gas oil to stabilize the domestic fuel market. The 70th General Conference of the International Atomic Energy Agency has opened in Vienna. UN Secretary General Antonio Guterres said this conference comes at a time of profound global turbulence and uncertainty. He said the world is on the cusp of a revolution in nuclear power generation, a revolution that requires careful management and monitoring. IAEA Director General Rafael Grossi told the conference that the Treaty on the Non-Proliferation of Nuclear Weapons remains the cornerstone of the global non-proliferation regime. The conference, running through Friday, has drawn nearly 4,000 senior officials and representatives from IAEA member states and delegations of international organizations and non-governmental organizations. A report by the UN Food and Agriculture Organization shows that global food prices climbed last month with increases across all categories. The sugar price index posted the largest gain, rising nearly 12% on a monthly basis. Extreme weather has hit major sugar-producing regions, tightening global supply prospects. The cereal price index rose 2.2% from July, hitting a new high since May 2024. Global wheat prices rose at a faster pace, mainly driven by continued disruptions to Black Sea export logistics and the impact of high temperatures in Europe. Nepal says its ability to monitor sudden rises in river levels suffered a major setback after the August 26th flood swept away several hydrological monitoring stations. A government report said the loss of these stations highlights the extreme nature of the flood. The Center for Hydrology and Water Resources Research released the report on Sunday. 7 days after the devastating flood, the Nepali authorities installed a flood monitoring system with a CCTV camera at Timur in Rasuwa to provide visual surveillance of river conditions. According to the report, this is the first time Nepal has initiated a CCTV-based real-time river monitoring system aimed at strengthening the country's capacity to detect sudden changes in river conditions and issue timely flood warnings. China says it is willing to work with the international community to tackle challenges in cybersecurity and enable the internet to better serve people of all countries. The National Cybersecurity Awareness Week opened in Shandong Province on Monday. China's foreign ministry said a peaceful, safe, open, and cooperative cyberspace is important to all countries. A ministry spokesperson said that China has incorporated artificial intelligence into its national cybersecurity regulatory system and has been improving institutional norms and ethical codes. China has unveiled the world's first product standard for AI-powered brain-computer interface medical devices that process brainwave data, known as EEG. The National Medical Products Administration said it will address problems, including the dataset's inconsistent quality control. The new standard will take effect on September the 1st next year. And that's the news. I'm Tian Yu.
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3: 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We love The Bridge.
2: Hey everyone, I'm Jason Smith, originally from sunny California, now living in beautiful Beijing. Today with me is Alex.
4: Hello everybody, this is Alex. I haven't been back for so long. I miss you all.
2: You know, from stand-up comedy in Chinese and in English to jazz, art installation, expos, cosplay conventions, symphony, and more, on any given night in Beijing, there's far too much to ever know what's even happening. Alex, what goes on after dark in Beijing?
4: A lot, a ton, too much, almost, I would say. But I know that's not the common kind of conception people have about Beijing. Usually people think Beijing is very conservative. It's a, you know, it's the capital. It has so much history and it's quiet and serious, but it's really not. I've lived in Beijing for how long? Almost 20 years, I would say. If you want a short answer of what goes on after it gets dark in Beijing, I would say everything that you can think of that is fun, you will probably be able to find it in some corner of this ancient city.
2: Yeah. You know, I used to be more like Alex and go to bars and stuff. But, you know, as I became old.
4: Oh, when was that, Jason? When was that?
2: You know, 10 years ago, I was in bars all the time. But, you know, I don't even drink anymore, as most of our guests, our listeners know. But I do go to the symphony and I do go to like Chinese performances and stuff like that. I wouldn't mind going to a jazz club, except for I would feel guilty not ordering alcohol. When I sit down and say, may I have a cranberry juice, I would immediately feel guilty for even taking up space in their bar.
4: I mean, you can order the alcohol-free cocktails, but when you take the alcohol out of the concoction, will you still be willing to pay 120 kwai or something just for a mix of different juices? I don't know.
2: Well, also, it's just sugar at that point. It's like, do I really?
4: Exactly.
2: I mean, I want to listen to jazz? Yes. Do I want to listen to blues? Yes. Do I want to have diabetes? No.
4: No. That is true. But jazz is definitely a bigger scene here that I only came to discover maybe 6 years ago when I first moved back to China. From the States in 2018, we went to a lot of shows at Blue Notes, which is a big venue that books and invites really renowned jazz artists from all over the world. And of course, if you know Blue Note, it's a chain across the globe with a lot of locations in all the metropolitan cities, you'll find a Blue Note. Beijing has one too. And the location of the Beijing Blue Note is absolutely one of my favorite. It is right in front of Tianmen. So it'll be a perfect night if you have, well, you can have dinner at Blue Note as well. But if you want to take a walk in Tianmen and Dashila area, where you can see kind of the old town married into the new life of Beijing. And then after a nice stroll, you just go to Blue Note because the shows happen at different times. Usually there are a couple of shows one night at Blue Note. The earlier show starts maybe at 7, the later show starts maybe at 9. And it just, that's a perfect wrap up to your night. And I love walking out of Blue Note every time after I finish watching a show. For some reason, there's this sense of like tranquility in that area after it gets dark. And you, especially when you walk out of Blue Note, the steps that lead up to, it's underground. So the steps that lead up to the ground is lined with these like string lights or whatever lighting design that they did. And then you come up to this beautiful, like it's not even dark night. It's like this navy, deep navy blue color of the sky. And then you have all of the old buildings around you. And I love that feeling. I just haven't been back because the tickets are a little bit expensive.
2: You know, the way that you're describing this makes me think this is very common, like that there are all kinds of venues like this. But my impression is, as an American who grew up in ignorance about the rest of the world, like most Americans, is that when most Americans think of China, they think of like acrobat shows and Beijing opera. And like maybe like that's it, or there's some plays or something.
4: Yeah.
2: But like really the idea that Beijing is this thriving metropolitan, or Shanghai or Shenzhen or Chongqing or all these cities. There are these thriving metropolitan cities, including smaller cities like Qingdao, Wuhan, and Dalian and Yantai, that have all kinds of bars and clubs and rock shows and on and on and on and on. And so I really want to drive the point home by talking about all the kinds of things that anyone in these kinds of cities in China can do, and that it defies the presuppositions of people in the West about what China is like.
4: Well, you've come to the right person to talk to on this topic, Jason. Honestly, I wish.
2: Certainly, yes. For those of you who don't know, Alex is always out having a great time. You know, she's Miss Beijing. This is, we're interviewing Miss Beijing.
4: Look, if I could find a way to monetize how much I go out, I think I would be living a very comfortable life. But I do think that, like exactly like what you said, and this is why I think artists exchange is very important, because whenever artists come to China, they see how people enjoy art, they enjoy entertainment. And that's such a firsthand perception that can be miscommunicated when they leave. And, you know, on the day of our recording, the night before our recording, we just had there's just a big concert in Beijing, which is One Republic. And then before that, like Jessie J was here, all of these like Lofi's coming here, like all of these big international entertainers are coming to Beijing, to China. And some of our audience would be like, oh, of course we know that these acts, they travel, they tour globally. But just like Jason said, there are a lot of people who are like, oh, I didn't know you guys have bars. I didn't know you guys have clubs. I didn't know. Like, it's really something that if you don't know how, let's say, how thick that one layer of glass is to stop people from seeing through what China really is, it's really thick. And you can't imagine it. You think everybody knows, but they don't. Like, I am in comedy, like, you know, we know, and I can't tell you the amount of times when people are like, oh my god, there's comedy in China. I was like, yeah, and I'm in English comedy. If you want to listen

0: like their people, their bars that were kind of the primitive shape of what Beijing nightlife was in Sanlitun back then in the 80s and the 90s, the bar street. And that was all Chinese owned, Chinese run, and with this dash of idea of what's like, you know, what this imported idea, because Chinese people, we don't really drink outside of mealtimes. Like, you know, like my dad would never go to a bar. My dad drinks alcohol with his meals, like at dinner or, you know, when family get together, we drink while we have a big feast. So the idea of like going out just to have a drink, maybe a little bit snacks, peanuts and stuff, it's not as common in Chinese culture. So when bars first came around, it attracted all of these writers, musicians, these young pioneering artists in Beijing, everyone that had a little bit of this rebellious bone in them just went to these bars. And that gave birth to a lot of early 80s and 90s Chinese modern culture. A lot of these novels and fictions touched on the life that surrounds going to bars and having this new kind of a camp of people to exchange ideas, to create sparks between each other, and what this new way of spending time after, like at night, what it is really like. And that's the early age. And there's still these two schools of bar culture that still exist in Beijing. And I know we're not promoting the idea of drinking, you know, drinking too much can definitely harm your body, but it is a very interesting part of the, like what modern Beijing is like. And before, it's not for just expats, it's for everybody. And now there's like a million bars in Beijing. I don't know how many there are exactly, but the bar street in Sanlitun, it still exists. It's different nowadays, but then there's still bars in the Hutongs and bars in other areas that have been around. And if you go talk to the bar owners, oh my God, Jason, they have so many like amazing stories, and they're so such interesting human beings, I think, because they see everyone from every walk of life. At every stage of their life. It's absolutely one of my fascination going to talk to like bar owners or bartenders. I just love it.
1: You know, I even meet like professors and stuff often. And usually they'll say, hey, why don't we go grab a beer? And that's always strange to me because, you know, they have white hair and I still have color in my hair.
0: Oh.
1: And I've already given up. And they're like, no, yeah, that's what we do. Oh, yeah.
2: Listening to The Bridge.
1: You know, every major city in the world, they have places to go and see the symphony, and Beijing is no different. We have the National Center for the Performing Arts, which looks like a giant egg almost, or like maybe like half of a sphere.
0: Yeah.
1: And it's lights up in different colors, largely violet and purple and blue. The whole thing, it lights up. And when you go inside, it's not just one performance hall. There are several different massive performance hall arenas inside. And so on any given day, sometimes in the day, sometimes at night, sometimes in the day and the night, there are more than one performance, 2, 3, 4, 5 performances where they'll have a play and like a symphony and something else. And, you know, they have performers from London and from New York and from San Francisco. And then they have their own indigenous performers and troops traveling from Shanghai playing in full orchestras, full symphonies, you know, full plays. Wicked came to Beijing and performed there. Other, you know, all kinds of international plays circuit through Beijing. And so people like me who've given up, you know, the wilder kind of entertainment can sit there quietly for a couple of hours and enjoy some, you know, thoroughly riveting entertainment. My wife hates it, by the way. I just want to say, my wife hates this kind of entertainment. She doesn't want to go, so I have to go.
0: Orchestra, like symphonies.
1: Yeah, symphonies, all of it. Jingju, you know, traditional Chinese opera. She's not a huge fan. She's not a huge fan of symphony. She doesn't like this stuff. She's, oh, it's a waste of money. We could just watch TV at home. So I have to go by myself.
0: Jason, I don't want us to ever get you in trouble at home just because we're recording this show. Yeah. She's going to hear this. But the National Center for the Performing Arts, if you're in Beijing, I mean, if you are into any of art form at all, like Jason said, it's absolutely worth visiting because, first of all, the architecture itself is fascinating enough. It's been open for almost 20 years and it really looks like an alien spaceship that just landed.
1: It's also like right downtown. I mean, right, and not even downtown. It's not like the new downtown. It's right by like Tiananmen Square, the Palace Museum. It's like right

0: there. So that's really cool too.
1: Can I tell you a funny story?
0: Yeah.
1: That happened recently. It's not really funny. It's my suffering, but usually my suffering is someone else's funny story. So I'm going to do it here. A couple months ago, we got an invite to watch The Barber of Sevilla, which is a very famous opera, right? It's not a whole opera, but they invited some artists to perform in the Zhongshan Music Hall, which is supposed to be close to Tiananmen Square. And for some reason that day when we got a cab, we got a DD, it's a Chinese Uber, if you didn't know. The drop-off point was automatically put into the, like, in front of the National Center of Performing Arts, the South Gate. This is how big it is. We got dropped off the South Gate of the National Center of Performing Art. And we were thinking, okay, fine, we'll walk to Zhongshan Music Hall, which is also a long-standing, well-established, music art performance center. We're like, we'll walk. We got off the cab, and it was I think already 5 minutes before opening time. And we look up on our phone on the map app. We say, okay, we'll walk there. How long does it take? And the app says 42 minutes. We spend a good 25 minutes at least walking across the National Center of Performing Arts, the NCPA. And this is how humongous this place is. We walked around it and it was 25 minutes past. And then in the middle of it, as we're supposed to rush to the concert we're supposed to attend, at nighttime, like after it gets dark, after dinner hours, the front square space, there's a lot of open space around the National Center of Performing Arts. There are grandmas and grandpas, they're dancing, and the music was also fun. The dancing looked fun. So while we're supposed to be rushing, we also stopped and joined the grandma and danced for a little bit. And we were about an hour late to the opera. And it was, we were not the only one that was late, and that made me feel a little bit better. But oh my God, I was like, I'm so happy. Of course, when we got in, we got all the stinky eyes from the audience because it was just total disgust on who shows up to an opera an hour late. I was like, well, we did, because we totally underestimate how big National Center of Performing Art is. And then, but that's outside, okay? That walking, and I was in heels. That's where the pain comes from. But that's the outside of the National Center of Performing Arts. The inside, I don't know if you've read these stories. There is so much design detail that went into how to build the space to be like absolutely superior acoustically and aesthetically. And the designer was this world renowned French architect. And this idea was confirmed in like 1999 or something.
2: Wow.
1: And so, yeah. And then apparently even like the handles on the giant gate of different music halls have a reason why it's this shape of handle or this material of this. It's a very fascinating piece of art, not just for what's going on in there, but like the art itself. And then the sound quality the couple shows that I've seen there, also just amazing. And you don't need to be there. Tell Summer there are shorter shows. Like you don't have to sit through like a 3 hour like symphony piece. There are also like a lot like smaller things that like an hour and 20 minutes. That's worth going into as well.
0: There's a lot of art in Beijing and of course other cities, but we're going to talk about Beijing. We don't have time to cover, 50 cities in China, but there's a place called Qizhouba or 798, which is the primary place where there's an enormous amount of painted, sculpted art that you can buy, that you can interact with, that you can go to see different shows on different days. But there's also more than that. Pinghua, in north of Panjiayuar in Shijingshan, there is an area there that's also devoted to art. There's a huge art street there. There's also a huge graffiti wall there where there's just a gigantic wall that's constantly changing as graffiti artists come each night and paint over the previous artist's incarnations. And then you also have, different galleries across the entire city. Of course, the National Museum, which is the most prestigious museum in all of China, and it's in Beijing. And in that location, they have famous artists from around the world constantly moving through Italian art from the medieval ages and French art and Jackson Pollock and, everyone is circling through there, as well as Chinese artists and ancient Chinese artists and modern Chinese artists. So like there's a ton of that as well.
1: 798, again, funny story. I used to tell my mom, I was like, I'm going to 798. And then the Chinese, the number, if you say it out loud, 798 in Chinese is 798, right? And then the word for bars in Chinese is 酒吧. So when I told my mom I'm going to 798, my mom said, what bar is that? Why are you going to a bar? I was like, oh, but this is early on before like 798 was huge. I started going to 798 in 2009 or 8 before, really before it was, back then it was still a lot of warehouses that haven't been renovated. So 798 comes with 751, which is a different part of the park, the art park nowadays. But back in the days, these were all factories. And the factories were named with the numbers of orders that they were open, right? Like there's 798, there's 751. There are other parks like that in the city as well. But a lot of them either moved locations, got demolished, or just stopped existing. 798 came into being because after all of the factories moved out of 798, there some artists thought, oh, this is, you know, giant high ceiling red brick spaces. Nobody's using it. It's really cheap. So they just moved in there and they started creating because it's quiet back then. It's in the 798, it's located in the outside of the Northeast Third Ring Road. So it's quote unquote a little remote from like the very center area of the Beijing city center. So these artists just went and stayed there and started doing paintings mostly in the beginning. And then after a while, the administration of that area, they were like, why not follow this trend? Like, you know, yes, like we need to do something with this area. If there are already artists here, let's start getting more artists coming in here and make it more of not just a studio working space, make it a gallery and stuff. And that's how 7A came into being. So it's a transformed old industrial space into a very modern arts district. And if I can, I go there like all the time with friends, especially if I have like friends visiting from outside of China. This is just some place that you wouldn't think, if you didn't know China before at all, or you didn't have too much exposure to what like China is really like, coming to 7A and then other like, you know, other art districts that Jason just mentioned, it's something that really opens their eyes. And it's always such a pleasant experience. And it's just not just the arts. They have the NCCA, which is a big exhibition place that also does a lot of like film screenings, a lot of like documentary screenings, discussions. You get to usually like, it's really well curated screenings, really well curated exhibitions, a lot of interesting discussions. A lot of young artists go there. It's almost perfect combination of like independent, pioneering young art or experimental art with like commercial values. And they're things you can see that are just fun sculptures that are just placed on the square that you can take pictures with. There is a giant train engine that's just on exhibition there the whole time. And then you see all of these really big, huge chimneys that used to be actual part of the factory that are still there. You see these structures that are not touched. It's just a really like mesmerizing space to be in. And we used to, in 2010, when I was in college, you know what we used to do? We used to have techno parties in the warehouses. And those warehouses back then, yeah, there was nothing. It's bare walls, open space. All they built is a stage at the very end of the warehouse. Wow. And when you blast the subwoofers, when they start playing the music, and then of course, like a big screen for the VJ, for the visual artist to display his art with the music. And when the sound starts, it shakes the entire warehouse and there's dust falling off the beams and stuff. There's such a different feeling back in the days. And so 7A8 has such a rich, long-ish culture for like these kind of arts. And now there's bars, there are record label stores that I love going to. I love that space. And then like you said, Shougang Park, the place that held the Winter Olympics, that is also just, it's like 7A8 on steroids because it's so much bigger. I love that feeling of, I was talking to my friend who, we went to this bar called In Chimney, which is a bar in a chimney. I think it's like Asia's top 50 bars. And we're just talking about how attractive the idea is of repurposing something that is very industrial, that is like old kind of like industrial revolution vibe with what people are going for in modern days. And Beijing actually has quite a few places like that, quite a few districts like that. Oh yeah.
2: listening to The Bridge.
0: I wanted to mention Shougang Park also, but before I get there, I want to kind of come around. You know, the first time I moved to Wuhan, I was riding my bike near my house, and there's an international convention center there. And I was riding by there, and suddenly I just saw, like, I don't know, thousands of people dressed up as, it was like Halloween, but dressed up as like all of these cartoon characters and like famous like anime characters from Chinese and Japanese and American media. And I was like, what is this? And so it was this huge cosplay convention. And there was like apparently multiple locations all over Wuhan for 3 days in a row. After I found out about it, I contacted the vendor and they gave me free tickets to go to a different location as well. And I went in there. I actually dressed up as a Chinese, just Qing Dynasty.
1: Oh, yeah. Remember? We talked about this, right?
0: Yeah, dressed up like that, fully dressed up with the hat and everything. And I went in and just because I wanted to feel like I was dressed up as something, but I was the only one dressed up in traditional Chinese clothes. Everyone else is dressed up as
1: people probably loved you.
0: Yeah, they did. But everyone else is dressed as a cartoon character, basically. And they started taking selfies with me. I must have had 100 people take selfies with me because I'm this white guy and like this giant traditional, very well-made, custom-made Chinese costume. But anyways, that was my first encounter with cosplay. And I thought, wow, Wuhan is a really cosplay city because that kept happening. I came back to Beijing 2023 and then I went to the Olympic Park for something. And I saw there was a huge cosplay convention. Again, thousands of people dressed up with really elaborate costumes. Like they just must spend like months making these costumes and buying the pieces. And then there wasn't one in Shougang Park that I ran into. And so like, it's just everywhere in China now, cosplay, the huge cosplay conventions with thousands or even tens of thousands of people show up to these events at cities across China. And it's just a whole thing here. You know, this is something I've never really even seen in the United States. I'm sure it happens in Las Vegas and stuff like that, right? But here in China, it's happening in all of the major cities. And what's really cool about Shougang Park is that it hosts all kinds of conventions, sci-fi conventions. I know you've been part of sci-fi literature conventions, cosplay conventions.
1: Yeah.
0: The New Year's Eve party for West Beijing was held there the last couple of years in a row. Like this amazing place. And like you mentioned, the what I don't remember the term you used, fireplace. But they have cooling towers, these huge cooling towers that are from like, I guess, and it used to be coal or some kind of energy facility, but you can go inside the cooling towers and they've painted, you know, art on the cooling towers. And it's just an amazing thing. Like, I think the way that Western people like myself, you know, who have never been to China might see China is 180 degrees from what China is actually really like. It's just a playground.
1: Yeah, it really is things that even I would say, oh, I didn't know that I could find this in Beijing. I mean, again, you were talking about Wuhan. I still haven't really been to Wuhan. That needs to happen. We need to find a reason, an excuse to go. But for Beijing, even living here for 20 years, it's still like, oh, wow, like this kind of shows are here. Like a couple months ago, I went to a local production of an English musical, the one that's called How to Succeed in Business Without Trying, which is a 70s classic, right? And it was a local production, which is done by an art group that that's made up of like expats and you know, Chinese people that also are into musicals. And it was way beyond my expectations. There is a live little, like a tiny little live orchestra. Well, there's like, it's a 6-piece band, but the music is all live. And then the singing and dancing and the level of all the cast members, I was like, I'm so pleasantly surprised. Honestly, like to support local arts like this for 100 kwai, I'm more than happy to. And I've seen local improv shows and, you know, all of these smaller art scenes, because we've been talking about the big, you know, the National Center of Performing Arts. Of course, there's so much that you could do with these big institutions that are putting on shows pretty much every day of the week. And then National Center of Performing Arts have expanded. They have another location all the way out in Tongzhou, just so that these arts could reach the arts performances could reach people in different areas of Beijing, because it's such a massive city. But there's so many little performing spaces with so many interesting exhibitions, galleries. I guess galleries kind of close at night. But the interesting thing is these gallery museums, the art museums, they're art museums during the day. A lot of them become sort of a show venue, performance space when it's close to visitors and open to audience at night. And it's just an infinite amount of entertainment that you could have in Beijing. Basically, whatever you, whether you like to be quiet alone, wandering through an art gallery on your own, or you want to go out with friends to see something that's grand and you know, luxurious, or you just want to go see like a small thing where you can have a drink and just chill and not worry too much about, you know, the ticketing process and stuff. You basically, the entire spectrum is covered, everything you could find.
0: You know, another thing that people may not realize is that, you know, and we've kind of touched on it a little bit already, is that huge performers come through. And so before the Linkin Park's lead singer passed away, Linkin Park used to come to China all the time. And there are a lot of, when I walk around Beijing, often, at least once a week or so, I see someone wearing a shirt that says Linkin Park. So there are international performers and there are huge venues here.
1: Yeah.
0: I don't know what because they keep changing the name of the venue. There's a venue in on the west side out here.
1: I know what you're talking about.
0: Yeah, they keep changing the name of it. It used to be
1: Wukesong.
0: Yeah, it's in Wukesong, but they keep changing the name so many times. I'm not sure what the name of the venue is anymore. It keeps changing hands every few years. But this huge venue over in Wukesong and international performances, huge stars from the West and from all over the world and Chinese stars come there and they perform.
1: I think I saw Avril Lavigne there in 2008.
0: Okay. Then there's also, you have the Olympic Park, right? You know, the Bird's Nest Stadium. And so you have, that is a huge venue here. Also, and I've seen a video of Chinese performers largely going there and they actually fill it, which is amazing because it is gigantic. It must be like tens of thousands or hundreds of thousands of people for those performances.
1: Yeah.
0: So those Chinese, and people pay, you know, really large amounts of money to go to those performances. And sometimes they're even on TV simultaneously, simulcast as they're going on there. Also, I mean, I just want to keep talking about this, the variety. There are sports teams. You know, this is something that is not even well known in China, even by Chinese people. Uh-huh. But there are sports teams in major cities, baseball, football, soccer, all these things are going on. And there's huge baseball teams like I think Beijing is like the Ducks or something like that. That, you know, these sell out. I've even seen former U.S. Ambassador Burns at some of these baseball games that have taken place in, what is it? The Workers Stadium, which is in San Leotun.
1: Oh, my God.
0: Yeah.
1: Yes.
0: So you have everything that you have anywhere in the world is going on here, like pretty much all the time.
1: Let me be anticlimactic for a second. The Workers Stadium is absolutely the staple of Beijing nightlife because it's like Jason said, it's the home stadium to it's the home field to the Beijing Guoan soccer team. And I used to live really close to the Workers Stadium. And I am sorry, but I hated it every time they had a game going on. You couldn't go. You couldn't go anywhere. All the parking spots are taken.
0: Oh.
1: And you are just kind of trapped. If you want to take a taxi going anywhere when there's a Guoan game going on, just give up the idea. Just walk like 2 kilometers away from that area and then go. Funny enough, my friends that are not Chinese, the expats, they are actually really into participating in the sports games here in Beijing. Mm. Like they are.
0: Because they're local games, right? They're local teams, tons of them.
1: Oh my God. They were like, oh, do you guys want to get brunch on Sunday? They were like, no, we have to get ready for the Guoan game in the afternoon. And then they dress up. They're like dressed in, you know, they dress in green and all of that. And they go and they become, and they love, I'm just like, I just think about all the people that have so much like emotions and feelings. And I'm just overwhelmed thinking about that. I have never been to a Guoan game. Maybe I should go.
0: I would love to go to a game. I've never been either, but I don't think I'll dress up, but I would just like to experience, you know, like taste every aspect of what's going on in the city. Well, let's switch gears for a second here. I want to talk about festivals because a lot of festivals, they're driven by expats, actually. Like, for example, the Burger Festival. There must be more than one because it always seems like there's a Burger Festival happening.
1: Yeah.
0: But there's also a Taco Festival and a Spicy Pepper Festival. And there's, I don't even know what other festivals, but there's constantly these festivals. There is one happening, Juicy Burger Festival.
1: Okay.
0: In Chaoyang Park.
1: Allow me. There are... And the list doesn't end, but some of the long existing ones that are popular that'll be definitely fun to check out. The Burger Fest, of course. The Pizza Fest. Spicy Fest. Last year they did a barbecue fest, a sausage fest. There is also the whiskey fest, the beer fest, the bread fest, the coffee fest.
0: Wow.
1: Yes, there is. Oh, and then one year they did a pancake, like a jianbing festival. So you had a Chinese jianbing, you had the French crepe, you have all of these different short, like thin pancakes that come from different parts of the world. And there are, they also do these Silk Road Gourmet Fest, food that comes from different countries that are on the Silk Road, quote unquote. Not, you know, there's not a strict cutoff. So that's more of a blended festival where you can go and taste different cuisines from different countries. And that's just a very short part of the list. And some of these festivals, it's not just one occurrence. For example, I think there are multiple coffee festivals or multiple bread festivals that happen throughout the year, some bigger, some smaller. The ones that we mentioned at the top of the list, like the Burger Fest, Pizza Fest, Taco Fest, Spicy Fest, these are kind of long-running festivals where if you go, you'll definitely see familiar vendors, familiar, like, you know, friends that you haven't seen in a while, and you're wondering, why are they not returning my calls? And you see them, the festivals, and you're like, oh, perfect place for awkward conversation. These big four or five festivals, they start from early afternoon, and then they will end around 8 or 9 p.m. They run for the whole day, and there's live performances, there's a DJ, there are all the food and drinks you could possibly think of, places to sit, and other kind of games they could participate in. Absolutely fun. I'll probably go for the May holiday. It's just a tradition.
0: Another thing I want to point out, because Beijing is the capital, there are Indian food nights and Pakistan food nights and Kazakh food nights and American burger
1: and Cuban food nights,
0: because they're actually at the embassies themselves. And, you know, you have to book on the embassy website, but like every embassy is having a party at least once a month. And so you have, you know, dozens and dozens and dozens of embassies having parties at least once a month. And there's constantly some embassy event that you can go to pretty much, you know, at least three or four nights out of the week where you can just book on their embassy and go and eat Pakistan food at the Pakistan embassy. And also another thing, also there are competitions. So you have dart competitions, and I'm looking at one pool competition knockout challenge. So lame. I don't know. I'm okay at pool. I'm not great, but it would be really
1: lame.
0: Oh, judging. Well, maybe if you were really good at one of these things, you'd be interested too.
1: Sorry, I'm judging.
0: Oh, what are you good at? Yeah, tell me about it.
1: Oh, we will talk about something that I'm very good at. That's also a very important part of the nightlife here.
0: Oh, that's right.
1: Everybody, Jason, yeah. I dance salsa. I go to salsa parties, okay? And it's such a nighttime activity in Beijing and in other parts of the country. I think if I'm going out, I want to do something that moves more parts of my body instead of just my hand, like throwing darts. No, sorry. I'm just joking. I think darts is a hard sport to be. I don't know how to describe it. A lot of people around me. Like, I'm sorry.
0: There's so many people that are offended right now.
1: I didn't mean to belittle your love for darts, but, you know, if I go out at night, I go dancing. There's, we call it socials, and there are different salsa bachata socials that happen in China and Beijing. And my friends would ask me if they have friends coming to travel in Beijing. They're like, oh, can you take them out to dance? I was like, yes, absolutely. And then I become the dance ambassador of Beijing City. I'm very proud.
0: There's a park near here also on the west side of Beijing. It's a huge park. It's the largest park on the west side of Beijing. I can't remember the name of it off the top of my head. But every time I go there, because it's closer to my home, there are, and I kid you not, 100 retirees with these huge cameras that you cannot afford that cost, you know, $10,000 plus. And they are sitting there all together in huge lines taking pictures of
1: like
0: a duck or something. And they're like trying to take the best picture of the duck. And actually the park and other surrounding art installations, they'll put up the best picture of the duck or whatever. They have different birds. They have different competitions. And so you have all of these bird watching societies. There are, I checked once months before, thousands of bird watching societies across China, and they just go around taking pictures of birds across China. They have online competitions, offline competitions, and a lot of this is driven by old men.
1: I mean, they're not just in the west side of the city. They're also in close to the Forbidden City, you know, where the corner building is. There are always a million cameras there trying to take the photo. And if you see them, it's the same photo. I do think it's endearing because there are classes that are designed for, you know, retirees and like, hey, you know, after you retire, you definitely want to pick up some sort of hobby or re-devote yourself to something that you love to do when you're younger. And photography just became such a thing and they will teach them. And they all go there with like this recipe of how to take the picture of this one building and then they do that together. And then they love it. And there's nothing wrong with that. I love it. I would much rather my parents are going out of the house to do that instead of just trying to like stay home and think about what I'm doing. So I applaud the retirees and people who teach these classes. I think it's a great activity and it's kind of a view. Like if you see like Jason's not exaggerating, by the way, there will be like 50, 60 people with a camera all together. And they're just all taking photos of this one thing. It's such an interesting sight.
0: You know, I want to also talk about Chinese culture that's going on in the city, not just like international culture. You mentioned Chinese food that has its own festivals. But like there's also just like mahjong clubs that you can go and participate in across the city. You have Beijing Opera, and that's not just one place or two places. You can go to the National Center for the Performing Arts if you want to see the really highbrow stuff, but you also have the Chang'an Grand Theater, and you have Mei Lan Fong Theater. You have a couple of other theaters as well that are smaller, and they're just every single night, there's one or two performances at every single one of these venues. So there's just constant, you know, Beijing Opera and Hebei Opera, and they have Sichuan Opera in Beijing. And of course, other cities have their own styles of opera. And then you also have, I did mention at the beginning, it's not just acrobatics, but there are acrobatics. There's at least three theaters that I've been to in Beijing where nightly they have these amazing acrobats who will come out and do things that you probably didn't think was possible.
1: Yeah.
0: For example, I was at a theater in Xidan. I don't know the name of it. I was brought there by my uncle. It was him and his wife, my aunt, and my wife and I. And it was for children, technically. So there was a bunch of families there with all these kids. And I guess I was the child. I don't know, because he brought us there. And they were these two jugglers at one point. And they were juggling by bouncing the ball as opposed to throwing it over them. And I was counting how many balls that these two gentlemen between them were bouncing. And I got up to 27. So they were actually juggling 27 balls between these two gentlemen. I didn't think that kind of, you know, calculation was possible by humans, but it's amazing the stuff that goes on that is, you know, part of Chinese culture. And maybe some of things have only developed over the last 100 years. And then some of them are centuries and centuries old. So it's really delightful to see that as well.
1: Yeah, I'm sure it is. I saw one acrobatic show in my life and I'm never going back to see it again. The whole time I was not breathing. I was pretty young. I was a teenager back then, but I was like, I think now I understand what high blood pressure feels like, what hypertension feels. And I felt like, oh, maybe I also understand what heart attacks feel like as well. And I did not enjoy that show. It was the performance where you're like swinging on this, the actor is hung on the swing by their legs, and then they will toss a person to the other person that's also hung on another swing where they're like, I am sorry. I have so much respect for these acrobatics, for these artists, but I can't enjoy a show like this. I am so nervous watching it. I can't.
0: Another thing about Chinese culture, they have their own festivals, right? Of course. And these are often temple festivals. So temples, Taoist temples and Buddhist temples across the city and across the country on different holidays and around those holidays and special days that most people don't know about except Taoists and Buddhists. they have festivals constantly. So you have festivals on Dragon Boat Day, and you have festivals on different days during the Chinese Lunar New Year. You have different festivals in just days you've never even heard of, and only people in Taoism know about them. Sometimes I go to Taoist temples often. I go there because it's very solemn. It helps me sort of reset. And sometimes I'll just show up on a day, you know, it's like a Tuesday in the middle of June and, you know, no holidays on the schedule that I saw. And there's just a huge festival there. And all these Taoists are like really excitedly running around and doing fun things. But another thing, I want to switch gears again off of Chinese culture for a moment, or I guess to emerging Chinese culture, let's put it that way, hip hop. So this may not be well known outside of China, but China loves hip hop. And there are

0: are, I don't even know. I don't want to put a number on it, but thousands, tens of thousands of hip hop groups that are exclusively Chinese, and they do hip hop in Chinese. They rap in Chinese, and they're just all multiple performances every single day. I'm looking at one here that's called a Binyang Pai Fang 2026 tour, and they're touring, and they're going to be in Beijing in April. So there's just amazing, just like everything that you could possibly imagine that goes on in any city in the world here in Beijing.
1: Yeah, I don't think people would expect China to have a televised rapping contest. but that was a huge hit a couple of years ago. And it's called China Has Hip Hop. And it was basically just a rapping battle, and that where artists get judged on their verses and their production skills of making songs. And that gave rise to a lot of hip hop stars, and they basically launched their career from that platform and became really popular. And then off the shows, there are a lot of hip hop clubs in the city that are also super popular. And then they invite really famous hip hop DJs to come over and play. And people go to dance, to listen to music. And I have never been to underground hip hop battles, like rap battles. I know they exist.
0: I had a friend, I can't remember his name right now. He's from London, and he was actually a DJ here in Beijing. He was lived here for a long time. And he told me one day he was going to be in a boxing match.
1: Yeah.
0: So I was like, oh, well, that sounds really fun. I'll go. And so my wife and I, we got some cameras and we went to see him box, to root for him and whatnot. And, you know, this is hundreds of people in this huge venue. And apparently when we got there, there are flyers all over the doors. And there's apparently just dozens of boxing matches happening all over the city in different kung fu styles and martial arts. And so there's just, every time I go out and really try to understand what's going on in Beijing, I'm humbled by the fact that I know nothing about the full extent of what there really is to do in this city, because it's beyond imagination. We're touching on, you know, your 20 years experience and my 13 years experience, but the reality is what goes on in the city, it transcends what we're able to articulate, what we've actually even seen, because there's so much to do. I did want to pivot, because we only have a few minutes left. If you could just talk about comedy. How many clubs do you think there are? And, you know, where can people do comedy? Where do people go to see comedy? What's that like?
1: So, comedy, there is Chinese comedy, of course, which is not taking a lot of people by surprise, but there is also English comedy that has been around the city for, let's say, probably almost 20 years as well. For the Chinese comedy clubs, it's basically every shopping mall would have a theater that you could just go to. And yeah, like in Sanlitun alone, I think there are like maybe two or three comedy. And then we're talking about, if we're just talking about comedy in general, that's including stand-up comedy, which is fairly new. And then there's the traditional crosstalk art form that has been around for like 100 years in Chinese comedy culture. They have a lot of theaters as well. And then stand-up comedy has a lot of little smaller theaters across the city, in the Hutongs, in Sanlitun, in Xidan, in other business areas. And then for English comedy, it's a much smaller scene, but it does exist. And I've had friends who are visiting from overseas, and they bring their friends. And a lot of what I hear is, oh, I didn't know that there is English comedy in Beijing as well. And I think, I know that when people travel to another country, of course, you're not going there to see something that is from your own. Like, if you're American, you're coming to China, you're probably trying to see something that's very Chinese, but it's also a very refreshing experience to see that, you know, that there is also English comedy in China. I did a performance in Chengdu a couple of weeks ago, right? And these ladies came and with all their kindest intentions, and they enjoyed my show a lot. And then they said, We didn't know that Chinese people could be so funny in English. And I take that as a huge compliment. And I was like, you know, see, there are a lot of people that are doing that. And it's a way of, it's a different pathway to understand another culture when Chinese people start doing comedy in English. But like I said, if you just want some sort of comedy, if you understand Chinese, there's every night you'll be able to find something. Either it's an open mic or it's a show. And then the English comedy scene is budding as well. We have different English clubs in Beijing, and there are shows and mics throughout the week as well.

0: There's a lot, and I know a lot of people are like, oh, we don't know if we could laugh. I don't know if we can understand the jokes. Honestly, it's such a relaxed environment. You just need to come out and just be open-minded and just sit there and you'll have a great night. But in terms of comedy, there's so many resources that you could just go and enjoy any specific art form of comedy that you like, you want to pay for.
1: In addition, this is a maybe this is more nerdy, but for people who like expos, and I do, there's a couple of amazing expos that I know of, and I know there are a lot more. For example, there's an international Beijing Car Festival, and it happens a
0: Oh God, that's so
1: it's
0: huge.
1: gigantic. It's tens of thousands of people, every car brand you've ever heard of and more, car companies you've never heard of, Chinese and international and flying cars, and it's insane. I went to the Ford exhibit last year, and I guess they misinterpreted my intention. They thought I was going to buy a Ford or buy thousands of Fords or something, because I was like, oh, I'm here. Can I talk to someone? I want to interview them. And they brought me upstairs and gave me a cappuccino and made me wait for 5 minutes. And then they came out, and there was some salespeople who were like, oh, how can we help you? And I was like, I just wanted to ask you, what do you think of this festival? And it felt very kind of awkward. But like, there's also something called the CAAPA that happens in Beijing every single year, and this is an international theme park expo. And okay, this sounds a little weird. And the reason I'm telling you guys to go if you have the chance is not because I want you to buy theme park rides, but they actually set up theme park rides in the exhibition. So anyone can go on the second and third day. It's like 3 days long. First day is just for people who are buying, second and journalists. And the second and third day, anyone can go. So you could go with your son or your cousin or whatever, or your loved one, and they have entire theme park rides set up throughout the expo. And we're talking about dozens of them. And so you're basically in a free, because it doesn't cost money to go to these expos, a free theme park. And these are the most cutting-edge rides. And they have laser shows and immersive digital experiences and actual roller coasters and stuff that are set up on the theme park floor in basically. Yeah, you have to
0: I didn't
1: drive
0: know
1: way
0: that.
1: out of the city to the near the airport, the old airport, T3, T2, and they have this just gigantic theme park expo every single year. All of the major theme park companies, buyers, and people who do all every part of that, down to the little things that take pictures of you and make little emblems for you, everything. And they're all there from all over the world in Beijing once a year. I actually was invited this last year by a former writer for Sesame Street who was like, hey, Jason, I think you'd be interested in this. So Josh Selig, a former writer for Sesame Street,
0: Oh,
1: who,
0: wow.
1: yeah, he makes cartoons here in China now,
0: Oh, I
1: and
0: know
1: all over the world. And anyway, he was like, Jason, come to this. I think you'd be interested. I went to it and I was, wow, this just happens in Beijing. It's like it's a, they build a theme park and then they deconstruct the theme park once a year. It's the size of Disneyland, this thing that goes on. And then you have other ones like CIFTIS, which is the China International Forum for Trade and Services. It is a place where all the major digital and computer robot companies in the world all converge on Beijing Shougang Park, and they have this huge exhibit for like 3 or 4 days every single year, where partners get together and they make deals and stuff. But if you're part of the public, you can go too, and so you get to see all the cool new robots from Unitree and all these other companies that are
0: Oh,
1: there
0: wow.
1: showing each other. It's just amazing. So you could see state of the art. What is it? The Rokid glasses that you can put on that do in time translation. My wife actually bought me a pair of those, by the way. They're amazing.
0: Do they work really well?
1: They do.
0: Like, is it comfortable wearing? And does
1: It's
0: it?
1: actually cool. Let me tell a story. I'll tell you a story. Firstly, they can do translation in real time. So if you were to be speaking in Chinese to me, I would just be able to read what you're saying in English in real time. And I've done that
0: Okay.
1: where I wore it in a taxi while my taxi driver was having a conversation. And I was able, basically, without knowing fluent Chinese, I was able to read his entire conversation, which was cool for me.
0: Oh, wow.
1: But also, Say you, it can take a picture and send it to your phone instantaneously, just by touching the glasses. So you're some places in China, you're not able to take a picture. For example, in the NCPA, if you go to see a symphony, if you pull your phone out to take a picture of the performance, someone way back above the crowd will shoot a laser beam at your phone to indicate you need to put this away. But if you're wearing Rokid glasses, it doesn't matter because you can just touch your

0: glasses and it'll take a picture.
1: I don't know if we should encourage doing that, but I mean, it's definitely way more convenient. Like if you just, if you see anything, you don't need to go through the steps of like taking out your phone and, you know, aiming it at the object. I do want to try that because I want to know if like reading things on screen real time will be disorienting when you're trying to also look at things around. I don't know. I've never tried it.
0: It was neat. My wife gave them to me. I almost never use them, but they're really cool. They're really neat. Anyways, there are these expos all over Beijing, all over China, CIIE, CICPE, just way more than I could ever just recall off the top of my head. A Canton Fair is probably the most famous one. But if you're interested in coming to China, these are great times to come because you can see like the cutting edge of technology at these kinds of expos and events. We are kind of out of time and we could probably go on for another hour just talking about all the cool stuff there is to see in China and Beijing and how international the city and the cities are. But that's all the time we have. Any last thoughts, Alex?
1: I mean, if you're ever in Beijing for whatever purpose at all, just know that you have more than one option or even 10 options for any given night that you want to experience a different side of the city. And we are one source of information. There are a lot of different channels that you can find these kind of information, and you shouldn't miss out on that side of this very fascinating city.
0: That is all the time we have. Thank you so much for your time, listeners. Thank you so much for your time, Alex Scher.
1: Thank you, Jason. I hope to talk to you guys very soon.

0: 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Hear the difference.
1: Now the news. I'm Tian Yu. Chinese Foreign Minister Wang Yi has called on China and France to strengthen strategic communication and jointly address risks and challenges. He made the call in a phone conversation with French Foreign Minister Jean-Noël Barrot. Wang said China and the European Union should pursue cooperation, maintain mutual openness, and properly resolve current economic and trade frictions through constructive dialogue. He said China is one of the world's largest markets and that China's development presents an opportunity rather than a challenge for the EU. Barrot said France is ready to promote constructive engagement between the EU and China to find solutions to the difficulties and challenges in their economic and trade relations. The two sides also exchanged views on issues of common concern, including the situation in Iran and the Ukraine crisis. The Navy of Iran's Islamic Revolution Guard Corps says a super oil tanker seeking to cross the Strait of Hormuz has exploded and caught fire after hitting naval mines. The IRGC said efforts to contain the fire on the tanker were futile and the entire vessel was engulfed in flames. It said the tanker had sought to cross the strait via what it calls a forbidden route south of the waterway. It said the strait remains closed and under the control of Iran's naval forces. Following U.S.-Israeli strikes on Iran on February the 28th, Tehran restricted passage through the strategic waterway while U.S. forces imposed a naval blockade targeting vessels traveling to or from Iranian ports. UN humanitarians have warned that hostilities in Yemen are forcing people to flee their homes, causing civilian casualties and putting already stretched humanitarian operations under growing pressure. The UN Office for the Coordination of Humanitarian Affairs said renewed fighting in Yemen has displaced at least 125,000 civilians since the start of this month. It said the UN and its partners had provided aid to thousands of households as of Saturday. However, it said humanitarian access and movements remain severely constrained due to insecurity, especially on Yemen's west coast. It called on all parties to protect civilians, respect international humanitarian law, and facilitate safe and unimpeded humanitarian access. Ukrainian President Volodymyr Zelensky says Ukraine is ready to hold certain strikes if Russia does the same. He said any partial ceasefire should be reliable and long-term and should hold beyond Russia's elections scheduled for this month. Zelensky also stressed that a de-escalatory step involving critical infrastructure could be the first move toward peace. Earlier in the day, U.S. President Donald Trump said Ukraine and Russia have agreed to halt strikes on energy infrastructure. The Kremlin has welcomed Trump's call on Ukraine to halt strikes on Russia's fuel-producing facilities. The 70th General Conference of the International Atomic Energy Agency has opened in Vienna. UN Secretary General Antonio Guterres said this conference comes at a time of profound global turbulence and uncertainty. He said the world is on the cusp of a revolution in nuclear power generation, a revolution that requires careful management and monitoring. IAEA Director General Rafael Grossi told the conference that the Treaty on the Non-Proliferation of Nuclear Weapons remains the cornerstone of the global non-proliferation regime. The conference, running through Friday, has drawn nearly 4,000 senior officials and representatives from IAEA member states and delegations of international organizations and non-governmental organizations. China says it is willing to work with the international community to tackle challenges in cybersecurity and enable the internet to better serve people of all countries. The National Cybersecurity Awareness Week opened in Shandong Province on Monday. China's foreign ministry said a peaceful, safe, open, and cooperative cyberspace is important to all countries. A ministry spokesperson said that China has incorporated artificial intelligence into its national cybersecurity regulatory system and has been improving institutional norms and ethical codes. China has unveiled the world's first product standard for AI-powered brain-computer interface medical devices that process brainwave data, known as EEG. The National Medical Products Administration said it will address problems, including the dataset's inconsistent quality control. The new standard will take effect on September the 1st next year. And that's the news. I'm Tian Yu.
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3: Hello and welcome to World Insight with me, Tianwei. As the AI race intensifies, so does the rhetoric. Washington has raised questions about Chinese open source models from the so-called distillation to national security. But users are looking beyond the headlines. What is fact? What is hype? And where does cooperation still fit? As China and the U.S. move toward a promised Track 1 dialogue on AI governance, Track 1.5 and Track 2 talks have been moving forward. The road ahead is uncertain, but cooperation remains an option. So where do we go from here? That's what I asked Professor Zhao Minghao for answers. Professor Zhao, good to see you. Now, can you tell us more about what might be the preparation work for both sides, China and the U.S., in terms of realizing the Track 1 dialogue on AI governance?
4: In this May, the big achievement for Xi Trump summit is that both sides agreed to revitalize AI dialogue between the two governments. In past months, according to my knowledge, both sides have made efforts to prepare for a new round of AI dialogue. And I think the dialogue would focus on how to monitor and mitigate the risks associated with the AI development. In this year, we are seeing some significant development given the Anthropic very advanced AI model such as Claude, Fable, Claude Mythos. And in China, we have Kimi 3 among other frontier models. So I think both sides are very concerned with the new risks associated with this frontier models. And the second thing is about how to manage the militarization of AI, especially, U.S. Military strike against Iran has used the very advanced system powered by Palantir, the Maven smart system. And I think the Chinese side are very concerned with the militarized use of AI. And the American side often, ask questions upon the status and trajectory of Chinese militarized AI. And I would expect the two sides would approach this topic. Certainly, it's about the misuse of AI by such as terrorist groups or cross-border crime groups. And recently, some media has reports over such incidents. And even there's a report that some, terrorist group are considering to use Claude missiles to develop and make research on biotechnology. So such risks, such dangers are quite real, quite pressing. And I think both sides would touch upon these issues in upcoming AI dialogue.
3: Professor Zhao, having said that, though, we are seeing a tremendous amount of rhetorical conflicts going on right now between China and the United States in the realm of artificial intelligence, the U.S. accusation of the so-called distillation, and also national security that the Chinese LLMs has toward the United States. And China has also been budging, of course, against these kind of rhetorics and suggesting, similar practices by the U.S. side against the Chinese ones. So, of course, we are in the process still of the negotiations between the two sides. But how would you interpret these kind of rhetorical wars and conflicts, quote unquote, before anything concrete can be made public?
4: Nowadays, U.S. and China, they have a common challenge. That is how to ensure human in loop. That means human need ensure its control over AI. And we need manage, mitigate the risks the significant risks associated with AI. And I think that's the common challenge that can drive US-China to further communicate. But the challenge is that both sides lack trust, and both sides are competing to some extent, to be frank. But I think it's not it's very simplified just to use the competition as a lens to reviewing to review US-China AI dynamics. At the current stage, we're seeing the full stack competition between US and China unfolding that involves the compute models, applications, and even global AI ecosystem.
3: Energy as well as talent.
4: Yes, energy, talents, and data. So we are seeing a very complicated power game between these two countries. And to some extent, in AI realm, it's a bipolar structure. It's a bipolar structure, US and China. So I think both countries, they are responsible. They should be responsible for managing such competition. During the Xi-Trump meeting in this May, both sides agreed to build up constructive US-China relations of strategic stability. That's a big achievement. Such new framing is quite important and quite meaningful for even for US-China AI competition.
3: Recently, we see some dramatic changes, if I could use that adjective. One is investigations by Washington against some of the major AI-related companies, such as NVIDIA and also today OpenAI, for different reasons. And meanwhile, we are also seeing from the Chinese side, companies such as DeepSeek earlier raised their rates for their customers and now lower again. So, as a re some say, it has something to do with policymakers' guidelines. So, tell us what is your understanding of the complex relationship and interactions between the business world and the policymakers on AI between China and the United States. How do these two ecosystems differ from one another?
4: Nowadays, the US side, the Trump administration, has changed its approach in governing AI. Before, the Trump administration is adopting kind of light touch approach. That means we need remove regulation, deregulation,

0: That requires all frontier model companies, they should share information with American government
1: Right.
0: and enable American government to monitor or assess the possible security threats, especially these threats, against the critical infrastructure, financial infrastructure. That's a very meaningful change. And for China, NDRC, among other central government agency, they have been improving such regulatory institutions, improving the governance of AI. It's no easy task. And both countries, they need to rebalance between advancement and security, advancement and safety. So to some extent, and I think there is a competition over the governance of AI. That means which government could be, effectively boosting AI development while managing related risks and turbulence.
1: So how do you see the two ecosystems? Are they having the capability? Are they having the potential of at least sharing some common ground? Or this is likely to be one of the biggest decoupling of the world as we speak?
0: Well, many people are concerned such a bifurcation scenario. That means we would have a parallel systems in the world, and other countries they would take one side. Recently, there is a report that U.S. State Department has asked some countries to be, away from World AI Cooperation Organization initiated by China. It seems that's a zero-sum game. But that's not what China wants. And still, China, want avoid such bifurcation scenario. But I want to use the metaphor on, iPhone and Android, to describe this situation. Some people, they use iPhone, and some people, they use smartphones based on Android. So we have to, accept such reality that there's very different, quite different systems. But I think most countries, they are now taking a hedging approach. That means we should use American AI technologies, but we also should keep access to Chinese AI technologies. According to my knowledge, Singapore, on one hand, Singapore, adopts American AI models. At the same time, Singapore also, adopts Qwen. That's the AI model developed by Alibaba Group as a part of the foundational model for Singapore. Because many countries, they are concerned about their own sovereign AI rather than American AI or Chinese AI. So I'm not very pessimistic about such full bifurcation or very rigid parallel systems. And I think other countries would be smart in managing this situation. And also, we are seeing the use of Chinese AI models in the States are quite prominent. And
1: Right.
0: many American professors, American businessmen, told me that they are using very good enough Chinese AI model that are, not costly.
1: We have seen over the past few years, since Trump administration came into the office, some changes of the nature in terms of relation between Silicon Valley, mainly it represents the new technology firms, including some of the frontier labs and the chip companies, and Washington, especially the White House policy. How do you see the trend of this change? When it comes to this stage, what do you think is the nature of it as an observer from China?
0: We are seeing increasing connection between Silicon Valley and the White House. And actually, Vice President J.D. Vance actually is a member of the inner circle headed by Peter Thiel, the

0: founder of Palantir and very famous Silicon Valley guy. And also, we are seeing Jacob Halberg is serving as Under Secretary, U.S. Department of
1: State
0: State,
1: Department.
0: and he is, pushing forward with the so-called Pax Silicon initiative that is focusing on critical minerals, semiconductors, and AI-related supply chains. And Pax Silicon is willed as the key mechanism developed by the Trump administration to build up AI coalition against China. So we are seeing how the techno nationalism is shaping the tech policies of the Trump administration. So that's one of big concerns for Beijing. And people are attentive to the rise of new political force in the States that is right-wing tech elites. So we are seeing such ecosystem is changing and that can have implications on American technology Cold War against China and also the American militarization of AI is accelerating, evidenced by Maven Smart System, among other efforts to embed the AI companies, the frontier AI technologies into military operations. In terms of the China side, and I would say there are very close interaction between policymakers and related AI companies, not only NDRC, but also Ministry of Commerce, Ministry of Industry and Information. They have some, task force working on how to strengthen and how to smooth the communication between the industry and government. It's necessary. It's necessary. But I would say it's very imperative to keep policymakers informed with the newest development and potential threats of AI industry. But we have to avoid that scenario, AI industry or AI labs would dominate the policymaking. So I think that's a common challenge for both America and China.
2: 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This is World Insight.
1: Where do China-U.S. relations go from here? Ahead of the next round of high-level diplomacy, tensions remain, but so do channels of engagement from government to business and beyond. I spoke exclusively earlier with Sean Stein, president of U.S.-China Business Council and a longtime observer and participant in the relationship. Can the two sides turn the idea of constructive engagement and strategic stability into something real? You've been having a very busy schedule when in China recently. What has been the reaction from your board of USCBC?
3: There's good news and bad news, as there often is. The good news is the two sides are talking. And that hasn't always been the case over the last year and 2 years. There have been long periods where there wasn't regular, sustained contact. And the only way to build trust is through regular and sustained contact. The other thing, though, that I perceive is what I think is really, really dangerous. And that is, I think the level of trust and confidence on both sides is really low. And it's very much a mirror. When I talk to Chinese officials, I very much get the sense they think, yeah, we all agree that strategic stability is important and that's the goal. And our two leaders have agreed that's the goal. That's where we should aim for. But I think there's a lot of doubt on the Chinese side as to whether the United States can actually follow through in a way that gives us true, durable strategic stability. But when we're in Washington, we hear the same thing. There's doubts that can the Chinese side really do what it needs to do to give us durable, sustainable, strategic stability. And so in this environment of relatively low trust and low confidence, then whatever either side does is going to be interpreted in a not terribly charitable way. There's going to be a reaction in either country that when anything happens, they're going to assume the worst, or if not the worst, they're going to take a very negative view of that. And that's what we are trying to help overcome, is by helping the two sides understand each other better and communicate better. We're hoping that we can help maybe inject a little bit of confidence, maybe a little bit more optimism into the relationship.
1: Some have been comparing the ambience today regarding trade, export, investment between China and the United States to those weeks before the last meeting of the two leaders of the two countries. Mm-hmm. They say, well, this is the time still some sort of tug of war in order to pave the way for real negotiation. Mm-hmm. Others say, well, this is what the reality is. There's no trust, there's no result. Yeah. So which side are you on?
3: Well, let me answer that, but let me answer it two ways. First, let me answer it with a really short, quick story. Maybe 25 years ago, I was loaned by the State Department to do some work in a trade negotiation. I was very junior. I was the guy who carried the briefcases. I was not important. And so I'm in a trade negotiation and we're in Japan. And we've got 3 days. We've got Wednesday, Thursday, Friday, then we're supposed to be on a plane Saturday morning. Day one, nothing gets done. Day two, nothing gets done. Day three, we get through lunch and nothing has happened. And I, new guy, I'm getting really worried. I'm like, oh, we're never gonna get through this agenda. And I'm getting more and more worried. And during the afternoon coffee break, I pulled aside the negotiators from his chair. I'm like, what are we gonna do? We've got just a couple of hours and
1: heading home.
3: We're gonna fail. I said, oh, no. Here's what you need to understand about trade deals. If you've got 3 days to negotiate, don't expect any real progress until day four. And don't expect to be done until day five. So the two sides are still negotiating and haggling about trade. We're still on like day three. We still have a little more time to do it. And so I'm not as worried about that.
1: We've seen a lot of interactions. For example, 1.5, 2.0. Different tracks of interactions between Chinese and U.S. side. And of course, a board meeting of yours taking place in China, your interaction with the Chinese leaders. So the question is, it's not just about the ambience. Mm-hmm. It's also about making sure some of the concrete things are going to be accomplished.
3: I think what both sides recognize there's value in making sure it gets done is the 30 for 30. And that is the inaugural act of the Board of Trade. I think both sides would like that to be a positive message. And so that message, I think, is going to be both sides will reduce tariffs on $30 billion worth of goods. We, the American business community, think that's great. We wish it were $40 billion of goods, or $50 billion, or $100 billion. But anything we can do to make tariffs lower and more predictable is good for businesses on both sides of the Pacific, and it's good for consumers and for both governments.
1: So this is on top of the November deadline.
3: Right. So this
1: is tariffs.
3: Correct. This is what we think is going to be, or what we hear is going to be the inaugural act, or what they hope will be the inaugural act. And that is finding a way to reduce tariffs on goods that both countries need. So, you know, China will decide what it's going to reduce tariffs on based on what it needs to import and what it wants to import. And the U.S. will decide what it wants to lower it on. But as far as we're concerned, while we have preferences, at the end of the day, anything done to lower tariffs and make them more predictable is good. And I think that's going to absolutely be part of the deliverables that's going to happen at this meeting. And that'll show that the Board of Trade can be successful. It can have positive outcomes that are meaningful for both countries.
1: What about Board of Investment?
3: Board of Investment, I think, is still kind of an idea that lacks corporeal form. They're much further along in designing the Board of Trade than they are the Board of Investment. But if you ask us, we think the Board of Investment has enormous potential. Why? We've got a lot of Chinese companies that we think would like to invest in the United States if there was security of that investment, if there was predictability, if there was the kind of environment that American companies ask for when they come here. And we think that the Board of Trade could be, once it's eventually established, one mechanism to help give that kind of assurance to Chinese companies. And now you might ask, why does the U.S.-China Business Council, you know, care about Chinese companies? Well, partly because a lot of the Chinese companies that are coming in, they're our customers, they're our suppliers, yeah. They're in our supply chain, they're our strategic partners, they may be our joint venture partners. And so we think that we all benefit when you've got smart investment and mutually beneficial investment of that type. So we're hopeful that in the future, this is something the Board of Investment can address, but they're not there yet.
1: We understand business voices are crucial these days for Washington, D.C.,
0: yeah.
1: especially with this administration which understands economy.
0: Yeah.
1: However, the question is how much

0: much. We've seen the surveys that the USCBC has been doing over the past few months. One is on export control problems. The other is on whether Chinese market is still important for American businesses. Both have been certainly very pro more interactions between China and the United States.
1: What we were pointing out to the U.S. government is that many U.S. export controls are really out of date. They may have been put into place 5 years ago or 10 years ago or more, and the fact that they haven't been updated in a meaningful way gets in the way of legitimate business, and it slows legitimate business down. Mm-hmm. When Congress created the rules for export controls in the United States, mm-hmm. they realized that often when you're trying to sell a product, if you can't sell it quickly, then whoever the buyer is going to go somewhere else. So what Congress said is they said in general, you need to be able to adjudicate and issue a license within 90 days, mm-hmm. because if not, they'll buy it from a Chinese company or from the Germans or from the Europeans or from someone else. But what we've seen is increasingly, over the last 18 months in particular, the amount of time it takes to approve an export license is often falling outside of that 90 days and becoming 120 days or 180 days, or in some cases more than a year, some cases almost 2 years. And when that happens,
0: it becomes DMV.
1: Exactly. It becomes, if you're the Chinese buyer, you're like, why would I continue to buy from an American supplier who's not reliable, who can't guarantee their shipping dates because of this licensing problem? And so, again, we think that's bad for the U.S. It's bad for the U.S. economy. It's bad for U.S. competitiveness, but it's also not good for Chinese companies. Why? Because if I'm a Chinese company, the Chinese market is ruthless. This is the most competitive market in the world for a lot of different products. And if I'm trying to compete in the China market, I want the absolute best product I can have to help me compete against everybody else. And so maybe America was my first choice, but now if it's going to take me, half a year to get that, I'm going to go somewhere else. It's going to hurt me, a Chinese company's competitiveness, as well as the American company. So we think this is bad for everybody.
0: That's all the time we have for today. If you'd like to know more, search World Insight. Check out our YouTube channel. Follow us on X and Facebook. I'm Tian Wei. Thanks for being with me. Bye for now.
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0: Some say Chinese is one of the most difficult languages in the world, and learning it is almost impossible.
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3: So I'm sort of tone deaf. 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
1: the grammar.
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2: It's just complicated. 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
0: Only because you're not learning it in the right way. 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We will promise you a difference.
6: 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This is Dialogue.
7: Hello there, everyone. Thanks so much for joining us on Dialogue. At the BRICS Summit in New Delhi, Chinese President Xi Jinping called on the group to be a pioneer in innovation, peace and stability,exchanges among civilizations, and global governance reform. On Sunday, he followed that with five initiatives for greater BRICS cooperation, covering AI, trade and development, the digital economy, smart manufacturing, and talent development.

0: development. How should we all understand China's vision for the future of BRICS? Can the group help transform the global south from rural takers to rural shapers? And as BRICS enters its third decade, can it turn an ambitious agenda into concrete results? Join us for our discussion today. I'm Dong Shi. A quick introduction to our guests today, Yin Zhiguang, Professor of International Politics at Fudan University, Ratika Desai, Director of the Geopolitical Economy Research Group, and Vinicius Rodriguez Vieira, Associate Professor of Economics and International Relations from the Armando Alvarez Penteado Foundation. Fantastic to have all three of you joining me today. Thank you so much for coming. I do want to start with possible deliverables at this summit. I mean, each participating member will feel a little differently about what has been delivered and accomplished at the summit this time, and those outside watchers and observers will have seen the summit in a different light. So why don't I start with you, Professor Vieira? At least China's messages are clear at the summit, with President Xi calling on BRICS countries to stand on the right side of history and be a pioneering force in innovation-driven development, peace and stability, exchanges among civilizations, and then global governance reform. What do you make of this call from China?
1: First of all, thank you very much for the invitation. I see President Xi call as a way to bring together not only the BRICS, but also all global South countries to thrive in this very complicated age that we're living in, because the old rule shapers, namely the Western countries, particularly the United States, it seems that they have abandoned any pretension, any willingness, let's say, for upholding global stability through international institutions. So in this sense, the BRICS, they would emerge as an alternative for providing stability and also what we in international relations call global public goods, that is, the goods that are shared by the international community. So, for instance, what it implies for new technologies, the attempt of building common technologies, for instance, in the field of artificial intelligence, as it was mentioned also in the final declaration. Moreover, the enhancement of BRICS initiatives, particularly I see, at least on the part of Brazil, a major willingness to address this call on the part of President Xi, coming from President Xi, the MDB, the New Development Bank, through the channeling of funds, the provision of funds for joint projects that not only involve the BRICS countries, as I said before, but also other parts of the global south. However, there are, of course, challenges in providing this view. And I think the major one is really not to repeat the Western approach, which is quite hierarchical, and in which most countries, even other Western ones, apart from the major centers of power like the United States, the big economies in Europe, even minor Western countries, they tend to be rule takers only. So in with regards to the BRICS, we have to be careful not to, therefore, repeat this logic of having this divide between those who are rule shapers and those who are simply following the decisions taken by others.
0: Professor Ng, can I have you weigh in on this also? Because there's a lot of coverage around the term pioneer. What would it mean for BRICS to be a pioneer of the times?
2: All right. Thank you for having me. I agree a lot with the previous speakers. Fundamentally, being a pioneer from a Chinese perspective suggests that first and foremost, we understand the formation of the world order not just from a top-down approach, not just by the rule maker, or if you want to put it that way, not decided by a handful of big powers. But we believe that the power itself comes from the people, from the mass. And then put it in the international relations terms, that is the majority of the world and the majority of the countries in the world, which in this case, in today's case, is the global south. But we can't really just be ideological and illusional in saying that the global south is naturally coming together. the global south for centuries with the colonialism past has been divided and driving wedges between each others and confrontational with among different groups and even within some of the global south society. So henceforth, in order to get together, you would have to have an organized force to sort of to propel the history forward. And the BRICS, to my understanding, is at least the barest of potential of driving the driving the consensus building process forward with a relatively coordinated initiative among major countries in the global south who shared the same vision.
0: Talking about more cohesion for the global south, talking about consensus building, Ms. Desai, can I have you weigh in on the 5 proposed initiatives for greater BRICS cooperation covering AI, trade and investment facilitation, the digital industry, smart manufacturing, talent development, all of this echoing what Professor Ng just mentioned about building more cohesion, driving members of the global south together instead of apart. What stands out to you the most about these initiatives?
3: Well, certainly. So these 5 initiatives that have been proposed, I would say what stands out to me in all of them is, firstly, that the initiative on AI is supposed to be open source and openly shared. The technology will be shared with the countries of the world majority or the developing countries of the global south, whatever we want to call them. And very importantly, they will be regulated from a point of view of a people-centered approach, from the point of view of ethical concerns, and from the point of view of human security. Because, you know, as you know, just over the last couple of days, leading pioneers of AI in the United States have themselves been warning that AI without regulation can lead to essentially, they like to say destroy humanity, whatever, maybe that's hyping it, but certainly it can have very bad consequences. So regulation is absolutely essential. So on the open source and the regulatory part, this is completely opposed to the approach of the United States, which is the other major country pursuing AI. I also loved both the skill development and the IT skill development initiatives. There are 2 skill development initiatives focusing particularly on young people and on developing their skills, but at the same time also promoting people-to-people exchange, because I think that humanity has spent the last couple of hundred years essentially relating to Europe and its offshoots, like the United States and so on. And I think that the world majority can get along much better, can be more unanimous, can work cooperatively, etc., if it got to know much more about each other than it already does. So people-to-people contacts will be very good. And thirdly, I thought manufacturing. You know, we live in a world where people say, oh, manufacturing doesn't matter. We can have a services-based economy, etc. This is complete nonsense. We have a tiny proportion of the population engaged in agriculture, but we can't do without it. Similarly, although manufacturing may employ fewer people, it will remain an absolutely essential part of our economies. And I think that manufacturing also has been downgraded for completely superficial reasons in order to justify financialization. So I think these things in particular stood out to me. And I just want to make one more quick point about the cohesion aspect. You know, people assume that, you know, because BRICS is getting larger, that it'll be more difficult for it to get on and so on. People say if BRICS grows further, this will be even harder. The world majority countries cannot agree. This is complete nonsense. It projects onto the countries of the world majority or the developing countries of the world the same motivations as Western countries have, which is to oppress, exploit, dominate, etc. But these countries, particularly in President Xi's vision of a shared future of humanity, they are trying to work together for their own betterment and development. And I would say that sheer numbers does not here mean division. The division comes from something completely different, which I see as relatively less problematic for this grouping of countries.
0: That's a great point. I mean, discussions around this expanded membership have, you know, the pros and cons of more members have never really seized since the grouping expanded. Now that we're on the topic of artificial intelligence, Professor Vieira, one thing you got to give BRICS credit for is how responsive it has been to shared opportunities and then shared challenges, and artificial intelligence falls in both categories. And then you have President Xi proposing establishing a BRICS AI open source community, expanding the development and application of large language models, and provide AI training and exchanges. In your view, Professor, what could this kind of shared AI ecosystems offer BRICS countries with members in different economic faces?
1: So as my previous colleagues have said, we have this heterogeneity in the group, and building cohesion can be quite hard, which means that in sensitive topics like artificial intelligence, challenges will inevitably arise. Having said that, it's important that at least under China's leadership, and of course under, as I said before, this more type of horizontal approach, I think BRICS members, they are very likely to deliver an appropriate alternative to those proprietary artificial intelligence modes, sources that are coming particularly from the United States. And that, however, they haven't been, at least in my view, yet able to address real humanistic needs. Because let's just briefly consider what AI is prompting, particularly even in the most developed economies. They are eliminating jobs. They are eliminating particular jobs for young people, entry-level jobs. This is experience coming from the global north, particularly. The BRICS countries, they could simply step in and reflect upon those challenges and create large language models that are first and foremost people-focused and not business-focused. What do I mean by that? For instance, the delivery of better public services, the delivery of better health services, the delivery of more appropriate educational training, not for people to be replaced by bots, but instead for people to thrive better in the marketplace. And what are the potential avenues that BRICS members alongside other Global South countries, they can take to move forward in that path? First and foremost, although certain BRICS members, particularly China, they have more technical capabilities, I'm sure that any type of model that is really comprehensive, universal for the Global South, addressing different needs, must bring together people from different universities, different startups, different companies, and are based in the Global South. Through that approach, I think the BRICS could really advance this agenda and avoid this type of capture that I see being taken place under the leadership of the big techs on the part of the United States.
0: Ms. Dessa, I know you would want to add to that. What do you have to say about China's approach and China's initiative here?
3: Well, I think China's approach has been shown to be comprehensively superior. I agree with Professor Rodriguez Vieira's what he said about, you know, how it should be a people-centered approach. And I think only China can deliver that. Because exactly, I mean, if you allow the Western approach to run rampant over the whole world, which is what the Trump administration would dearly like, this will simply eliminate jobs, and not eliminate jobs because these large language models that they are creating will, you know, perform the job better. They will eliminate jobs because it will give the people an excuse, and it will deliver, it will diminish the quality and quantity of services being delivered. But what China has shown is that rather than pursue this holy grail of artificial general intelligence, you can use essentially the high computing capacities of what's called AI to enable service delivery provision and a whole lot of other things, even assist in manufacturing. In general, it can assist existing workers in becoming more productive rather than displacing them. And I think that this is very important. And I think the regulatory framework which is proposed will also ensure that these things, which are already causing a lot of harm when they are set free, these chatbots and so on, that they will be regulated from the point of view of human security, human well-being, etc.
0: Now, everyone, just a quick divergence into a real-world geopolitical problem, if you will bear with me, because you have all these people talking about BRICS not being good not being any good for solving real-world problems, despite all of the initiatives mentioned, despite all of the proposals mentioned. What about the Iran conflict here? Because, again, you have the Chinese president saying China will work with other BRICS members to help promote peace and stability in the Middle East. Professor Ng, coming to you now. With countries such as Iran, the UAE, and Egypt now part of the grouping, does BRICS have potential to play a meaningful role in diplomatic role in the region?
2: All right. I mean, that's a very interesting question. And I guess my answer will be divided into two parts. The first part is the criticism against BRICS. It's not the first time the Global South or the Third World, Developing World, whatever that we call it, have seen such criticisms. Throughout the history, ever since, let's say, we don't need to go that far, ever since 1945, the global majority has repeatedly trying to participate to gain their equal position in the world ordering initiative by forming all kinds of consensus platforms, such as Bandung Conference, Afro-Asian Solidarity Movement, Non-Aligned Movement, and a New International Economic Order in 1973, and so on and so forth. And so we have repeatedly trying to group together, to create such a cohesion, to deliver a message to the world that we want to build an equal world order. We want to be an equal partner of it. And it is precisely the world orderer, the West or the global North, is trying to sabotage those initiatives by either criticizing it, saying this is it's useless, it doesn't perform its job, there is no cohesion within, or by directly military intervention in all formats, black ops or direct military intervention. So is the same case nowadays. And that comes to the second part of it. Now, the Global South countries, the global majority, Afro-Asian, Latin American countries, didn't necessarily create world wars or world conflicts. It is the other side, the dominators, using wars as a tool to manipulate. And so is this time. The ongoing war between Iran and the USA and Israel was waged by Iran, Israel, and US. And they're complaining that the BRICS are playing sort of no roles in mitigating and solving this issue. I would voice strongly against this statement on the contrary. The BRICS, as well as other platforms such as the UN, offers a platform for peaceful resolution of the ongoing conflict, as long as the two opponents comes into the negotiation table, i.e. US and Israel. But as long as there is consensus building, there is larger consensus, coherence within a larger group of countries, I'm pretty sure the global majority will form such a media pressure to the dominators so that they could come back to the negotiation table.
0: Ms. Desai, I guess this question's for you. Are we right to expect the BRICS to have a diplomatic role in contributing to solving these geopolitical issues?
3: I think that there is absolutely no reason why BRICS should not play a role. But I would also say that we are living at a very delicate time when, thanks to the extreme profound crisis within which the United States finds itself, they are being ruled by an exceedingly erratic, unpredictable, practically mad leader whose actions cannot be predicted. And therefore, I think that BRICS countries, including, you know, China, for example, President Xi is going to be in Washington in a short time. So I think the BRICS countries trying to essentially create greater peace, greater development, greater stability, but while ensuring that nothing they do provokes some kind of destructive response from Washington. And I think that this is the delicate game that BRICS is trying to play. So a lot of what happened in New Delhi also had to do with essentially not provoking Trump in one way or the other. So I would say that, you know, and you know, on the sidelines of the BRICS, the representatives of the UAE and Iran are already meeting. Mm. Iran has been able to stand up to the onslaught of Israel and the United States, thanks to considerable help being given by major BRICS countries. And Iran is already has announced, the day before the summit began, Iran had announced that there's going to be a meeting in Oman to try to create mechanism for the control of the Strait of Hormuz in the interest of the countries of the region. So Iran is already one step ahead. Iran is also a member of the BRICS. UAE is also a member of the BRICS. They are already one step ahead of essentially taking control of this region, which is a region in which the United States has arguably fostered the greatest mayhem, away from the hands of the United States, away from the control of the United States, and taking, putting control into the hands of those who actually live in the region. Mm.
0: Professor Vieira, the transition from rule takers to rule shapers, I believe, is a welcome concept among members of BRICS. But how will that take place? How do we expect to see that happen in steps, in stages, and gradually?
1: Well, the shifts will take place gradually because we are living already an age of hegemonic transition. And what does IR, international relations theory, tell us? We need, if not a single hegemon, we need powerful countries that are willing to uphold a given order. Of course, that may at first glance sound a little bit hierarchical and contradicts what I said before, but I think it's inevitable to consider that at least among the BRICS or among the wider community of the Global South, we'll need a few countries that are deeply committed with transformation. At the same time, they are not able, as it was said before, to challenge the United States' pretense continuous dominance directly. Otherwise, the backlash would inevitably happen, as we're seeing now in the Middle East, and in other fears that Mr. Trump has already expressed, particularly de-dollarization. So, for instance, in terms of monetary issues, a clear movement towards other currencies, regional solutions, digital currencies, eventually even the internationalization of the renminbi, which is step-by-step process. Those are examples of how the BRICS and the Global South can convert gradually from the rule of rule takers into the role of rule shapers. Another field, just to conclude here and to exemplify, I think are those fields that are less directly to economic and security matters, but that nevertheless are equally crucial to humankind to sustain people's lives, health, education. We're talking before about universities and AI. It's very important to remember that there has already been a strong network of cooperation among BRICS countries in terms of scientific production. As more collaborations develop, not just in artificial intelligence, but in health matters, in research in general, I think we'll be better able as BRICS members, but also bringing together other Global South countries, to really contribute to rule formulation rather than to stay with things as they are.
0: Professor Ying, we've been talking about this for years now, that the Global South wanting and deserving more say in international affairs. How far down the road, Professor Yin, would you see members of the Global South influencing the rules, shaping the rules, or even making the rules of global governance?
2: I mean, there is no finite date or how many years the Global South are away from that goal. I believe the statement China made with regarding Global South has been sidelined and the Global South has been ignored by the global order making was an observation of the past. The existing world order has predominantly focusing on the role of the big powers, the strong and powerful. But China offers a different way of understanding world ordering. That is, that we should understand the world ordering as a constant interaction between the dominator and the dominated, the resistant, or I call it the will to dominate and the will to resist. And the will of these two forces are constantly acting, interacting with each other, even as we speak nowadays. US wants to dominate the Strait of Hormuz and Iran resists. And so in that sense, US, the powerful, is not the sole shaper of the world order. To think about world ordering, we would have to take the Global South into consideration. So in that sense, China's statement was offering a different ontological approach towards understanding how the order is made. But secondly, I completely agree. I mean, there should be a future projecting vision of global order. And China, again, suggests that the Global South should play a much stronger role in the world, but this cannot be achieved without the Global South nations, each of them, becoming more self-reliant, more autonomous, and more dependent on themselves. Food supplies, food security, and military security, all sorts of issues. The Global South countries needs to transform, need to develop, and that would take a much longer time, but through international cooperation. And I believe the BRICS should play a much stronger role in offering an opportunity to break away from the

0: From north to south, east to west, people in China are chasing their dreams and leaving their mark. Want to know how they beat the odds and made a difference? Footprints brings you the true life stories of their journeys.
1: Ever wondered what's actually going on in Africa through the perspective of an African? How are things really going between China and Africa? What's the narrative of this relationship? Well, get a perspective with China-Africa Talk. Hear from African diplomats, entrepreneurs, academics, Chinese natives, and more. Get on our wavelength every week to find out what's real with China-Africa Talk. Find us on Apple Podcasts, Spotify, Google Podcasts, and more. We'll see you there.